1212. What's up, y'all? Welcome once again to Soul Conversations. This is the original Derek Weston Brown, your host for the evening. And as always, I always have a AKA for each time I do a show. So tonight, I think my AKA is going to be DJ Lilypad. I say that because, you know, I'm glad that there's been more rain, you know, coming through as of late, you know, with the heat wave and such. And also where I live, it's always awesome that after a rain, I hear like the frogs, you know, out there doing their thing, you know, croaking, you know, calling out, you know, to whoever's out there like, yo, let's talk, let's party. And, you know, hopefully they're doing their thing, you know, chilling out on their lily pads and such. And so, you know, in honor of the music that, you know, they gave me last night, you know, tonight is just about playing some good music to help you enjoy your time on your pad or in your pad. So DJ Lilypad is my name for tonight. Got some good music for you coming up. Let's see. Some Cecily, of course, DC's own Cecily. I'm gonna play a really great track that I think really speaks to just these days and times now. It's called Domination, Love is Free, and that's from her Awakening Part 2 album. And yeah, we just gonna groove. I got some GB, aka Gifted and Blessed, aka Frankie Reyes, some Big Bang, some Discotheque Afrique by Digital Africa, some South African On My Piano by Uncle Waffle. Yeah, there's some good stuff. We're gonna get international and we're gonna have a good time. So welcome to Soul Conversations.

playing you something new now. This is a track called Ven Mamacita by Frankie Reyes from his Originalitos album from Stone's Throw. Hope you enjoy it. Setting off our little lily pad set for the night. We're going to move and groove a little bit. So enjoy. 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

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Excuse me, just Big Bang. And this track is called To the Full Every Minute. 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Let's go.

Greetings, y'all. Hope you enjoyed that first few minutes of my set. This is DJ Lily Pad, aka for tonight only, of course, the original Derek Weston Brown. So, quick breakdown of what I've been playing so far, and shout out to all the people listening on the terrestrial radio and all the people listening online as well. I see y'all, the numbers are jumping. So I opened the show with Twice as High by Sir Froderick, then Cecily's with her track Domination Love Is Free, then two tracks from Frankie Reyes. The first track was called Ven Mamacita, and the second one was called En Mi Barrio, followed by The Big Bang with To the Full Every Minute, and then the original Crusaders with Mystic Blues. Next up, let's hit you with some GB. Soul Convo Radio. Thank you.

My bad, let me not be rude. This track is called Love Song for Strings, Electric Piano, and Sequencing. This is by GB, also known as Gifted and Blessed. Soul Convo Radio. Let's go.

This is Estero with Thank Heaven for You. Shout out to Red Door Rudy. Shout out to the Soul Conversations fam. Thank Heaven for You. Soul Convo Radio. Let's go.

Ooh wee. I love that song. I always got to go back and revisit Estero, one of the best, my favorite artists out of Canada, artists in general. It doesn't matter if she's from Canada or not, but yeah, there's some albums that always stick with you between, you know, Estero's second album, which is where Thank Heaven For You came from, and her very first album. I remember I just read an advertisement on it, took a look at it. I was like, that looks familiar. It looks interesting. I saw the cover. And then, you know, somehow I got a chance, you know, I knew the folks at the record store. They were like, yeah, we'll play it. And I was just like, what is this? It blew my mind. Man, oh, man, you know, Estero is something else. And I think one thing about music is how that connects you, you know, with other people. And so I remember, you know, when I was connecting with the Soul Conversations fam, you know, Kimberly Washington, a.k.a. DJ Kimmy Y, and the good brother DJ YZO, we were talking about music, and you know, Estero came up. We were all like, yo, that first album, Breath From Another, was something else. And that song, The World I Know, I remember that was also used in the movie Slam, which was filmed in DC. It had one of my favorite poets, Saul Williams, in it. There was a remix with Saul Williams in the video, and I believe CeeLo Green from Goody Mob was also in that video as well, man. Ooh, great album. Can't believe that bad boy came out like 98. Good stuff, good stuff. Then there was also Superheroes. Man, just great, great stuff. And then I think the second album, Wicked Little Girls, which came a few years later, was good as well. And she's got some other albums out there and stuff, you can find them. But yeah, that was the move. So shout out to fam and also Chosen fam. And if music connects you that way, I think that's awesome as well. So what up, DJ YZO? Rest in power to Kimberly Washington, aka DJ Kimmy Y. Shout out, of course, to DJ Rasan with Music Relief Radio, who'll be joining up at 10 p.m. That's when his show comes on, right after me. Soul Conversations fam, and shout out, of course, to my Soul Conversations fam as well. Are we on the air? It was good seeing you last week. Thank you for saving the day. And also shout out to DJ Serenity, as always. It's, you know, I hear, you know, bits out on the line that you doing your thing. So shout out to that. And also DJ Lotus, can't forget you as well. So yo, I'm already at 8:40. I got about, you know, a good bit of show left. I'm gonna hit you with some more music, but I hope you've enjoyed what I've played so far. Underneath us is this track called Slow Drag Travelers, and sorry, the artist is Slow Drag Travelers, and the track is called Feel. And I'm gonna go ahead and run it back for y'all, because I just love the groove. Soul Convo Radio, enjoy.

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There will be a performance by Washington pianist Janelle Gill leading a trio with opening set by bassist vocalist Zoe Jorgensen accompanied by guitarist Parker Spears. More information about attending this event is on our homepage, wpfw.org. 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

Yeah, man, that Roy Ayers. Always, though. All right, so I got about 15 minutes left before we get to the top of the hour. And as always, you know, when I hear about music, whether I can say it's new to me, I still want to share it with y'all, and that's the thing. So I've really been enjoying this Big Bang trip that I've been going on lately. Aside from playing to the full every minute, there are a couple of other tracks on here that I really want you to hear. So without further ado, we're going to check out Clouds by Big Bang. It's me, the original Derek Weston Brown, here on Soul Conversations, a.k.a. my name is also DJ Lilypad for One Night Only. Soul Convo Radio. Clouds. Let's go.

So I hope you enjoyed that little trip to, you know, Brazil and such. And we're just going to ride this out a little bit. That track you just heard before was Azimuth, one of my favorite tracks as well. And underneath us right now is Grupo Batuque. You can hear some World Cup from back in the days kicking in later. And then I'm going to start the hour with some more music with Sabrina Magileros with Capoeira Vai. Soul Conversation, Soul Combo Radio. This is the original Derek Weston Brown, a.k.a. DJ Lilypad. Hope you're enjoying the music. Until the next hour, Soul Combo Radio. So glad to be back.

WPFW, Washington. You're now tuned into Soul Conversations, Leaders of the New Cool, with the original Derek Weston Brown, a.k.a. for tonight only, DJ Lilypad. Hope you enjoy the music. This is hour number two. I hear it's raining out there, so stay dry. And now, some more music. Soul Convo Radio. Let's go.

So, I want to move on to the next song. So, once again, welcome to Soul Conversations, Leaders of the New Cool, with your host, the original Derek Weston Brown. I hope you've enjoyed what I've been playing this past hour. And someone asked, you know, why are you called DJ Lilypad again? And so at the beginning of the show, I said, you know, with the rain coming in and this break, the break in the heat wave, one thing about where I live is when it rains at night, you can hear the frogs kind of out there, you know, chirping and whatnot. And I was like, yeah, I can imagine them out on their lily pads, you know, just harmonizing with the other frogs and whatever else goes on, you know, during the night with them frogs. I don't know. But all I know is they're on their lily pads and they are chilling. And I think about, you know, just all of that. And yeah, that's where the name comes from. And this is to all of my my crate diggers and such who love samples and things. Tribe Called Quest has this track called Mr. Muhammad from their very first album, People's Instinctive Travels on the Paths of Funk and Rhythm. And the track from Mr. Muhammad has this weird sound. And I just really found out recently that that track is sampled, the main beat is sampled from Kool & the Gang's Electric Frog. So this is dedicated to them frogs in my neighborhood. This is Electric Frog. So time to go ahead and hop on some vinyl right quick. So hope you enjoy it. Soul Convo Radio.

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Yo, I think that was a fitting song for today. I know there's rain showers going on, so wherever you are, I hope that that song is helping you out. And I think about Sugar Otis because he is such a talent, and sometimes, you know, people say, oh, he's unsung, what could have been. But I hope he's getting his flowers. I think he is getting his flowers. And speaking of getting their flowers, I know recent awards show they did a tribute to Miss Lauryn Hill. And although, you know, the tributes were cool, you know, the people they got to cover, you know, some of her songs, I was like, that's cool, you know, that works out. But a while ago when I did a cover show here on Soul Conversations, and I did mostly covers of like just all women doing covers and such, and you know, or people who were, you know, one covered another, who covered another, who was influenced by another. And so this next track is actually one of my favorite artists, Leanne LaHavas, doing a cover of X Factor by Lauryn Hill. So this is about as emo as it's going to get on this show before we pick up the pace and take you into this last half hour. So hope you enjoy this woman's interpretation, Miss Leanne LaHavas herself, of Lauryn Hill's X Factor. It's really dope. Soul Convo Radio. Let's go.

See, Leon Lajavas understood the assignment. I'm just going to let you know that right now. Ooh wee, wipe your face, wipe your face. You know, hopefully I'm not the only one got some dirt in my eye. So giving those flowers to Lauryn Hill and a salute to Leon Lajavas. All right, y'all. I got a half an hour left to go. I saw the good brother DJ Rasan walk past the studio window. We gave each other the nod, like, all right. We doing it. So I know you should get ready for what's going to be a really action-packed next 2 hours. Believe that. So without further ado, let's keep it going. Soul Conversations, leaders of the new cool. I am the original Derek Weston Brown, a.k.a. for tonight only, DJ Lilypad. Soul Convo Radio. Let's go.

All right. Hope you enjoyed that last track by Ken Sano. That track was called My Girl. And yes, it was all in Japanese. All I know is he was talking about his girl. And I enjoyed the music, most definitely. So to give you a quick rundown of what I've been playing so far for this second hour of Soul Conversations. This last track I played was called My Girl by the artist Ken Sano from Japan. That album is called Ghost Notes. You can find that on Origami Productions. You can check them out. Before that, some Wax Poetic with a track called Angels featuring Norah Jones on vocals. Yes, indeed. And then before that, I also had a little bit of some upbeat stuff as well. But before we get to the upbeat stuff, I played Rainy Day by Shuggie Otis from his Inspiration Information album. And before that, Toki Monster with Gavin Turek. And that track was called Little Pleasures. And then, besides that, I also played the Brass Constructions' Now Is Tomorrow. And before that was Kool & Gang's Electric Frog. So, you know, going back and forth between the vinyl and CDs and all sorts of stuff just to kind of keep the music going. And so just making sure that you, just enjoying everything that I've played so far. And I'm trying to, you know, mix it up, keep you with some new stuff or new to me stuff. So I hope you've enjoyed yourselves. I got about 20, but really 15 minutes to go with this show before the good brother DJ Rasan comes on to, you know, put it down. So I'm gonna go ahead and give you my thank yous and, you know, salutations and all sorts of things. Ooh wee, looks like 100 people and more are online listening this evening on Soul Conversations. What's up, internet folks? What's up, terrestrial radio peoples? So I'm gonna play a couple more songs before I put in the next PSA, and then we'll rock on to just before 10 p.m. and, you know, clear that runway for the good brother DJ Rasan and Music Belief Radio. So I want you to hold on. We about to get busy with another track. I'm trying to think about what I was going to play next. And I'm going to take it to, of course, the continent for a little bit. And we're going to enjoy ourselves. So I think I'm going to open up with this track from Sunlight Square called The Celebration of Ogun, the Yoruba Soul mix. And shout out to Are We On The Air, who played this on the show. And if you don't know, I have archives from the show, and WPFW actually archives episodes of shows. So if you want to catch up with at least the last 2 weeks of shows, maybe a few minutes after my show ends, you can hop on to WPFW.org, look for archives, and you can actually hear recording of this show. So I hold on to the shows because, like, an athlete or a performer or whatever, I gotta check the tape, see what I did good and what I could improve on. So without further ado, thank you again so much for listening to Soul Conversations. And I'm gonna go ahead and put you on to that Celebration of Ogun. So much, thank you so much. Soul Convo Radio, see you next Tuesday. Peace.

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Welcome

I'm your host until midnight, DJ Rahsaan. I was out last week. We were preempted last week. So, a little to make up for. I've been shopping.

And a couple of acknowledgments. Big shout out to AC. Thank you for the wonderful email. I'm going to run one of your tracks tonight. Big shout out to Michael Guthrie. Happy birthday, my brother. Happy birthday, my brother, my fellow music reliefer. Thank you so much. Thank you so much for your unending support. Hope you're tuned in. I'm sure you are. Unless you're just like in complete birthday bliss, in which case I'll catch you next time. But let's relax into tonight and enjoy some new music. We'll talk in a minute.

That was The Feels, remixed by Lee Renee. We got some, as I said, we have some new music this evening. I didn't get a chance to tell you what you're in for, Lee Renee. And another track coming up from Lee Renee. And something from Magnus Ferrell, son of comedian Will Ferrell. Of course, brought to me by none other than my wife, DJ Ivy Gale. That's your new DJ name, sweetheart. And we'll be listening to that in a minute. But until then, let's get back with a little bit of Lee Renee. And this short but really, really impactful track, named simply, I Love You.

Once again, that track was entitled Asleep Talking by Magnus Farrell, son of Will Farrell. Check out Magnus. He's got some really, really good stuff. That track just really jumped out. And my wife pointed it out. She's like, have you heard Will Farrell's son? You know, lay it on me. You know, if it's music, I always trust your ear. And, you know, she's delivered as always. That is a dynamite track. Once again, Magnus Farrell, son of Will Farrell, Asleep Talking. So let's keep the vibe rolling here with something else new. This is Hello by Charisse and Frida Touré. 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

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That was Dangerous Lover by the artist Sekou. I told you I had some new stuff for you this evening. I'm having a blast. I've been kind of spot checking these things throughout the week and listening as I go through my daily walk of life, as we always do. And before I came on tonight, I was trying to think. I'm so ashamed I couldn't remember this young lady's name. I played her a few years ago when we were back in the other station. I don't think I've had her on since we've relocated, but she is an amazing artist, Miss Nia Grace. I don't know if you remember, if you're a loyal listener, Miss Nia Grace. She is out of Oregon, I believe. I thought it was California, but I'll have to double check. And she is an independent artist, a young artist, a talented, multi-instrumentalist, wonderful singer, wonderful songwriter. And I actually discovered her through Amber Navron of Moonchild. I was on Instagram and it was somebody that she highlighted or, you know, liked or supported. I just remember seeing that connection. And I thought, oh, you know, what's she doing? Actually, what was happening is she was doing a cover of a Moonchild song. I can't remember which one, but she was just playing acoustic guitar. And I mean, absolutely delivering on acoustic guitar and, you know, really, really nice vocals, kind of in the Amber style, but a style very much her own, Miss Nia Grace. So as I was looking, I found some more stuff by her. I'm going to run this one track, and I think I have one more on the playlist for tonight. But this is So Fine by Nia Grace. Great track here on Music Relief Radio.

0: Once again, big shout out to AC Mega Fan for sending me an email, just summarizing and, you know, let me know she's still listening and, you know, very much into the show, and highlighted Bad Lighting in particular. Thank you so much for the support. Once again, big shout out to Michael Guthrie, and happy birthday to you, my brother. And shout out to Jason Jeffrey. I haven't given you a shout out in a minute, my man. Shout out to Jason Jeffrey. Thank you so much for your support. I think you and I, I connect with a few people on Instagram, and I think we may have kind of lost touch, as I don't use the particular account that we were coordinating with so as often as before. But I wanted to give you a big shout out. And also, as a reminder for all that, be sure to on Facebook and Instagram to check out Music Relief Radio, and you know, join. There's some cool stuff on there, a couple of things that I like to point out, things you know, some announcements if I'm gonna be doing some cool stuff on the show or whatever. And just, you know, just to stay updated, you can always find Music Relief Radio. And just in support of WPFW, I'm going to keep on going with Keep That Same Old Feeling. This is by Willie Bobo, one of the, I believe, Afro-Cuban percussionists. I've been getting into a little more of his music lately. I'm going to take a little turn from the newer style R&B and get into some Latin, I guess, Latin jazz. Yes, yeah, Latin jazz, the era that this is in, but it's, you know, I kind of call it Latin jazz funk slash whatever you deem it worthy in your heart. But we're going to check out a little PSA happening here because, you know, we have to do our due diligence. And then after that, we'll listen to Willie Bobo and we'll be back into Music Relief Radio. So we'll talk in a minute.
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You are listening to Music Relief Radio. I tell you, there is no time when that song does not completely put me in the zone. It always makes me feel like I can sing really loud. I had to check to make sure the mic wasn't hot as I was in here, you know, like just singing, singing at the top of my lungs with whatever kind of voice I have. And that song, Send For Me, Atlantic Star, it reminds me of my dearly recently departed Aunt Carlene. That was one of her songs, and when I played the set, I completely forgot to add that one because that was a very memorable song that takes me back to when I think she brought the Atlantic Star record home, and it became just such a staple in the house. And the thing I love most about that song, there's the melody, there's the lyrics, and it's the level of conviction that the gentleman sings with. I mean, he just means every single word. He sings with so much passion. And, you know, that's something that was really, really indicative of that time. And, you know, songs as music progressed, I think we don't do that as much in songs. Certain artists do. But I remember, you know, back then you sat down and, like, you know, Luther Vandross and Donny Hathaway, you sat down and you really, really felt every note. You felt every word. And, you know, you kind of became part of the song. And Send For Me is something that always, always takes me right back there. So we've entered the second hour. And thanks so much for everyone who has reached out to say that they've been enjoying the show. My wife even said, hey, you know, this I'm really liking what's going on tonight. So thank you so, so very much. We're going to move on here to In My Face by D-V-Y-N. Maybe it's Devin, but it's capital D-V-Y-N. So we'll just call it Devin. I'll just take that liberty. And we'll go over what we've been listening to in the past hour in just a little bit. But I want to get some more into the music as I'm having an absolute blast tonight. And thank you so much to everybody. Let's keep it going.

Sans magique. L'amour et moi, nous sommes un. 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

0: 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You're listening to Music Relief Radio. I'm your host, DJ Rahsaan. We're having so much fun this evening. I'm going to pull this down a little bit so we can talk. I want to take you over what we've been listening to. So we just finished with I Keep Forgetting by Michael McDonald, written by Michael McDonald and Kenny Loggins. Just before that, Show You the Way, that was Thundercat featuring Michael McDonald and Kenny Loggins. As I was playing that, I thought, oh, what better to go? That wasn't even in my playlist, so I had to freestyle that one. I thought, what better transition, because they're just laying it out right there. In My Face by Devin, D-V-Y-N, I believe that is. Sin For Me, Atlantic Star. Big shout out and love and acknowledgement to my Aunt Carlene. She's my heart is just broken in whatever pieces were left. But I know she's got me covered. Blow Me Away. We're actually listening to as the under me right now. And we listen to in the transition of the hour. How I Tried by Evelyn featuring Mike Terrell. Solid by Astrid and Simpson. Sun Go Down by Fat Knight. And before that, Keep That Same Old Feeling, Willie Bobo, Thurman Green. Before that, we heard Bad Lighting by Sailor Stone. So Fine by Nia Grace. We got to get a little more into Nia Grace. Wasn't that a great track? Dangerous Lover by Sekou. And before that, we took it back with Rock With You, Bobby Brown. And Jack and Jill by Ray Parker Jr. and Radio. That was requested by my son, Ellis. What's so cool about that is he didn't know when he was requesting that is actually the first song. I think I've said that many times on this show. That's my first song that I remember actually liking at 3 years old. It was a daycare. And I remember whenever that came on, it would stop. So that's arguably the very beginning of all of this. Big shout out. Love you, my man. Charisse, Two-Steppin'. Before that, Red Wine by Kristen, which is a really, really cool track. Hello by Charisse and Frida Touré. Before that, we heard Asleep Talking by Magnus Farrell, son of Will Farrell. I Love You, Lee Renee. The Feels remix, also by Lee Renee. And we opened the set with, let me make sure I get this right, La Lista by Rafa Vega. That's a nice, it's like a lounge house, I believe it was. I found it in like a lounge house playlist of some sort. And I thought this is going to be pretty cool to open the show with. So we're going to keep going with a little more from Magnus Farrell. This track is Life or Death. We're going to spend a little time with the PSA here. Sorry, you can tell I'm multitasking. We're going to spend a little time with the PSA here. And then we'll be right back with Magnus Farrell. And I got a little more of the show to go, and I have a few more things. I'm trying to cram a bunch of new things in, but I should probably just kind of pace it out, and I will listen to some of them next week. But for now, we're gonna again, we'll spend a little time on the PSA here, and we'll get back into the show with Life or Death by Magnus Farrell, and we'll just keep it going. We'll talk in a minute.
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0: 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You're listening to Music Relief Radio. That is just about my time. I have about 15 minutes left, and I'm going to start the process of transitioning for my brother Kamau Harris, who's in the spot, getting ready to lay down beats, bars, and bangers. Thank you always so much for his undying support in so many ways, ways that I could do 2 hours just on that. So, you know, I'm going to clear out. I got a few more songs left to share with you. It has been a really, really good night. It's been productive. I got some good one-on-one thinking with myself done. And again, big shout out to all of the loyal listeners. Big shout out to AC. Big shout out to Michael Guthrie. Once again, happy birthday to you. Big shout out to my wife, as always, who's always dropping gems for me to share here on the show. We'll have to work it out where she can come and do her set again. The people are asking for you, so you got to come on through. And big shout out to DJ T. Michelle. I'm naming you DJ T. Michelle, my cousin who came in with me a little while back. And she's going to be it's going to take a little while, but we'll get some more sets from her as she trains to become or earn her spot in the in the musical sharing reality or whatever it is. I should have written all this down before I started talking about it. But anyway, let's get back into it. We're going to take it back real quick. Before that, what you just heard was Home is Where the Hatred Is. That is from the latest release from Brian Jackson, featuring Masters at Work, Kenny Dope, Louis Vega, and Lisa Fisher. That Brian Jackson album is something else. You definitely have to check that out. It's got Raheem Devon, Lisa Fisher, Black Thought from the Roots, and a few other people on there. And it's just the composition, the layer composition on that album. It just keeps coming. If you listen to those songs slowly, they build and build and build and build, kind of like Quincy Jones tracks. They build, and by the time it gets to the end, you have all of this orchestral presentation, but it doesn't sound messy. Everything comes in and moves out and comes in and moves out and keeps you engaged with the music, which is one of my favorite things to listen for in music. So, we'll be hearing more of that. But let's take it back really quick with the classic. I won't announce it because it has such a punch when it comes in, and we'll have one or two songs more. And other than that, I will see you next week on Tuesday. This has been Music Relief Radio. I'm your host, DJ Rahsaan. Thank you so much for spending the time with me, allowing me to spend some time with you. And, take care of each other. And this heat, how about that heat? You know, I think it's over for now, but thank you so much. And as far as, how difficult things have been, and, we're dealing with the tough things in politics and, polarized views, just try your best to do the best that you can by one another, and that's not a partisan statement. Just when you get out there, just, do something good for somebody. Do something good for yourself. I'll see you next week.

function. My auntie selling my merch at the show. 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

0: 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What's going on, family? Welcome to Midnight. 89.3 FM. Beats, bars, and bangers is your show. Kamau Harris checking in. Midnight to 2. Wednesday, we made it. Hump day, middle of the week. Stretch out a little bit. First 2 days of the week knocked down. 3 more left. You know, Friday is always casual. Shout out to my man DJ Rahsaan in the building, man, doing his thing, laying it down for y'all. 10 to Midnight. That was a dope movie back in the day. Who remembers 10 to Midnight? That was a classic. My man Rahsaan, check it out. Appreciate you, my brother. And of course, here tonight with us, my man Science is here. What's going on, Sai?
1: What's going on, big brother? How you doing?
0: Oh, man, chill. Let me turn you up a little bit, man.
1: And,
0: yeah, man, everything went well for you on the 4th, man. Everything lovely?
1: Yes, everything lovely, man. You know, we was down in Charlotte, up in Charlotte, I should say, having a good time with family and friends, man. It was a great, great time. Nice heat, too. I know y'all was blazing up all up and down the East Coast, man, so it was definitely blazing.
0: Yeah, I had a friend of mine down in they took a trip down to Carolina, so it seems like a lot of family and friends in that little middle of the what do they call it, mid-Atlantic region, you know what I mean, where we are. So yeah, glad you had an opportunity to do that. We got a special show tonight. We dug in the crates a little bit. A lot of bit. And what we're going to do for y'all is a little different. We usually kind of rock y'all out early. And that opening track was my man Larizzi out of New Orleans. Family busy. And Larizzi doing a lot of big things down there. Shout out to my man Dana D. Henry in the NO. But we are going to take a lot of what we know to be the, you know, some really dope soul tracks. And we're going to come behind that with the hip hop bangers that sample those tracks. So typically we kind of give y'all the bangers and the hip hop up front and maybe come back in the second hour with the samples. What we want to do tonight is kind of see and give to you exactly how it feels to be in the studio while the samples are being made.
1: Great analogy, man. I love it. I love it.
0: We'll see if that works out that way. We'll see how it works. You know what I mean? But yeah, we're going to try and do that as we move forward tonight. So we're calling it the Triple B Soul Hours, Triple B Soul for the summer. And we're in July, so the heat is on, and we're looking to kind of kick it and have a lot of fun with y'all. So that's the format for tonight. But go ahead.
1: Let's have some fun with the listeners, man. So you know, like Brother Kamau said, we're going to play the soul joint. And even while it's playing, if y'all want to call the station, send us a message letting us know what hip-hop song you think is afterwards or whatever, you know, let us know. Let's have some fun tonight, man. Like a trivia game, my brother.
0: Yeah, that'd be nice. 202-588-0893 is the number if you have an idea what the next song. So you might know the soul song. That's what's going to be up first. You might know that track. If you do, that's great. Give us that. But what is the next track going to be? What's that hip-hop track going to be that sampled that particular soul album? All right?
1: There you go.
0: So hopefully we're not confusing y'all. If you just want to call up and talk to me and tell me about how incredible WPFW is, you can do that also.
1: That's right. We take all calls, my brother, all calls, all messages and everything, too. You know, talk to us, fam. Talk to us.
0: Anyway, all right. So that's how it's going down. This Beats, Bars, and Bangers, man. Get into it, shall we? Let's get it.
1: Yes, let's do it, brother.

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0: 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Beats, Bars, and Bangers is your show. Midnight to 2 on the East Coast. 9 p.m. to 11 p.m. on the left side of the boat. 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Coming up on 50 powerful years right here in the belly of the beast, Washington, D.C. 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And what do we always say, fam? Tell a friend. Science is here, and we're kicking it, my bro. 30 minutes in.
1: Oh, my goodness. Beautiful show, man. It's been crazy, y'all. Crazy.
0: So, some familiars, very much familiar. Bobby Caldwell, classic. Common came behind that, and they grabbed that, the light. My man, Brand Nubian grabbed Gene Karn's track, Don't Let It Go to Your Head, and of course, Tribe and Q-Tip doing his thing on Billy Brooks's 40 Days. That was phenomenal.
1: Yeah.
0: So, yeah, man, we're doing, for those who just joining us, you're late. But if you're just joining us, we got a little soul session. We're going full soul tracks from 70s, 80s, maybe 90s, and giving you the hip-hop that borrowed the track. And some of these are classics. Some of these you might not know. So those of you who are familiar with it and you want to guess, because this next song we're about to play, I have a feeling folks are going to know what it is. But if you want to take a shot at it, 202-588-0893. 202-588-0893. Operators are standing by.
1: There you go. We got to do some shout-outs, man. We got some incredible.
0: Go. Yeah, man. What up?
1: So definitely we're going to give a shout-out to Sister Lisa and Vicky. They are all the way in Thailand, y'all, where it is right now, 11:34 a.m. Their time in Thailand, and they're playing our show on their commuter bus, yo. Is that crazy, yo?
0: That's phenomenal.
1: So shout out to our two sisters in Thailand and playing the show, you know, for us, you know, representing, giving them a little flavor of Beats, Bars, and Bangers. So that's the first shout out I definitely want to give. Give a shout out to Sister Jaletta. She's listening. Jaleta, she's listening to us right now. We got B Rich from Wake Forest, North Carolina. B Rich is listening to us. And then we got my brother Khalif, straight from Strong Island, New York, checking us out. And then our faithful Steph Lover from the ATL, checking us out, man. So, I mean, we get banged up.
0: You know, nice.
1: Just because of, you know, what we're playing, man. So,
0: I love it.
1: To our great listeners, yo.
0: But that's the magic of hip hop. I think people don't really give it enough credit. I mean, I get the, you know, obviously dance floor tracks, whatever, but hip hop has really done a fantastic job of keeping a lot of what might be kind of on the shelf in the archives, keeping it alive in their music as they use these samples. So, you know, big up to the producers, big up to the MCs, folks that are in the lab doing their thing. I know a lot of this was like, hell, you're snitching, man. Don't be telling folks what records we use. But, yo, real talk, it's a blessing, y'all. For me, it's a blessing to understand just the science of it. And, we're going to keep rocking, man.
1: Yeah, and it connects us with our parents, you know, our aunties and uncles. You know
0: right.
1: What I'm saying? Like, everybody can listen to this show tonight, you know what I'm saying? Because it's something for everybody, so.
0: Correct.
1: So, yeah, shout out to hip hop and what we have done to kind of keep our generations connected to each other.
0: I got one shout out. Shout out to Cheryl. Cheryl hit me up, not tonight, but she hit me on over the weekend, man, saying happy 4th and all that. So happy 4th back to her. And thank you for continuing to listen to the magnificent WPFW and, of course, this Beats, Bars, and Bangers broadcast. All right. We got the master. We got the master coming up.
1: Let's do it.
0: Beats, Bars, and Bangers.
1: Hey, you know, even before you drop, though, you know, you playing underneath us, you know, Knife Wonder, he took that that Sweet Love from Anita Baker.
0: Anita Baker. Yep.
1: Yeah. So we still kind of like, you know, teasing people.
0: Trying to keep it live, you know what I mean? Yeah, behind the scenes.
1: It's all with the new.
0: Everything is in theme, man. Everything is in theme.
1: There you go. It's a method to the madness, brother.
0: No doubt. No doubt. All right, man. Let's get it.
1: Let's get it.

0: right, all right. Hour number two. Beats, bars, and bangers. 1 a.m. now on the East Coast. 10 p.m. out West. I was talking to my sister yesterday, and she's going out to Chi-Town this weekend. Both my sisters going out to Chi-Town this weekend. My cousin's getting married. They about to kick it for real. But we are kicking it here tonight. 1 hour went by super fast. My man Science is here as well.
1: Yes, sir. Yes, sir.
0: 1 hour in the books. And if you haven't caught the theme yet, we are rocking the old soul. Some nice soul tracks. 70s, 80s. I don't think we touched the 90s, but definitely 70s, 80s. And kind of playing the music that was sampled by a lot of the artists from the 90s up through the 2000s. And playing a back-to-back. A little different format than we're used to here. If you're tuned in before, we typically run a whole hip-hop set in the beginning and then kind of mirror the soul set on the second hour, but had a little different format tonight. My man Cy in the lab always cooking up some marvelous stuff, so we came up with this little kind of back-to-back format, so hopefully you're enjoying it, and you can recognize, man, right, like in the studio with the producers sampling these tracks, man, so.
1: Yeah, man. So, you know, so I'm going to tell you, man, we got a lot of people that's really failing the test, man. I've been having fun with
0: what?
1: Them. So, you know, coming from an education background always, I got to always tease my crew. they not catching everything, man. So I'm like, look. Y'all got to go back and study. So I'm going to send them everybody the archive link after we get the show done, because they're going to have to study, man. We're gonna have to do this another round, man, because we got a lot of people stumped tonight, brother.
0: That's dope. That's super dope. Quick shout out.
1: I love it. It's all in fun.
0: Yeah.
1: Fun.
0: Yeah. Yeah. Obviously. Yeah, man. Quick shout out. I shouted out Cheryl. She actually called in. So shout out to Cheryl once again.
1: Oh, good.
0: Out of Fort Washington. Good. She's doing her thing, checking us out.
1: Okay. And did she try to guess anything? Did she say anything? Like, was she trying to guess any of the songs?
0: Nah, but she was just saying how, you know, we're incredibly dope. That was her feedback.
1: Man.
0: You know what I mean?
1: Hey, so we'll take compliments, yeah.
0: I might be putting words in her mouth, but it's all right. She's probably cool with that. And then my man, Mwiza called in. And for those who don't know, his show is on today, where are we at today? Yeah, it's today. Africa Now comes on at 1 p.m. today. So he's getting ready. He said he's prepping for his show. He's always got us on and locked in. He was like, man, you asking me to guess this song? It's Michael Jackson. Come on, bro. And I was like, yeah, I know. It's a little, you know, we asking for the hip-hop sample. And so he was cool with it, man. So my good brother Weezer's called in, and shout out to him, man, for checking us out.
1: He
0: gave us a little nugget. So we were talking about the Anita Baker.
1: Nice. Okay.
0: So the Anita Baker.
1: The ninth sample.
0: The sample. Yeah, the ninth sample.
1: Yeah.
0: That album, 40 years old this year.
1: Stop.
0: Came out in 86, bro.
1: Wow.
0: 1986.
1: That's incredible, yo. Wow.
0: Yeah, man. Yeah, that's back in high school.
1: Yeah.
0: Yeah, I don't even think I was in high school yet. I was still a little diaper dude. But all right. So we got some more moves. Yeah, go ahead.
1: I got another shout out to one of my production brothers, producer Mike from DC is listening to us, man. He's enjoying it from the Elevated Musical Crew. So we thank you, producer Mike, for listening to the show tonight. So yeah, so you know, always trying to give shout outs whenever we can.
0: For sure, man. Thank you, Mike. And thank you to the sisters in Thailand, man. What?
1: Isn't that credible, y'all?
0: What?
1: That's incredible, man.
0: All praise to the internet, man. Thank you for the internet.
1: Yeah, man. Yeah, yeah.
0: Give me some Wi-Fi and we good. You know what I mean?
1: Yeah, Vicky and Lisa representing in Thailand, man. That's beautiful.
0: All right, so we have some more music, some more tracks. We're going the same format. We're going to run through this hour as well, back to back with the soul and then the sample of the soul in the hip-hop version. So hopefully you keep enjoying what we're doing. Tell a friend, y'all.
1: Yeah, yeah. So here's my joke before you log off.
0: Oh, yeah, go
1: I
0: ahead.
1: Got a couple of people in detention from the first hour, so I'm hoping they'll get out of detention and get some correct answers this go around, man. So I got a couple of people that's, you know, as I had to put them in detention, brother come out, they was just getting everything wrong, man. So I'm going to try to pull them out of detention this second half, man.
0: Yeah, no doubt. No doubt. All right, man. I think they'll be all right. I don't know. I think they might be. Well, the thing is, a lot of these tracks, and I'll end it here, a lot of these tracks, there's several different hip-hop samples it could be. You know what I mean? So it's not like it's 100% going to be this song or that song. Like this next one I'm about to play, many people have used it. And you could, you know, be right, but what I'm about to play after it could not be the one you guessed.
1: See, that, you know what I mean? Me being a teacher, if they guessed the song and it wasn't the one that we played, but I know that if it had that sample in it, I gave them credit.
0: So, oh, you know, partial
1: I'm,
0: credit.
1: I'm being a fair professor, man.
0: Yeah.
1: I'm being fair.
0: Yeah, that's legit. You know? That's legit.
1: Yeah. So
0: I like it if you show your work. You know what I'm saying?
1: Right. There you go. You get some extra credit if you show your work. There you go.
0: Classic. You know? All right, man. We're going to get back to it. Beats, Bars, and Bangers. The Soul Sessions, y'all. Let's get it.
1: Yes, let's get it.

0: baby, it's no fun saying goodbye to someone as beautiful as you.
1: Yo, this joint right here is about when you're going through mad.

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Yeah, I want to dedicate this one to my two beautiful grandmothers, Gladys Hill, Carrie Allen, and to my beautiful mother, her name is Cookie.

0: All right, fam. Only 30 minutes remaining in your favorite show, Beats, Bars, and Bangers. Kamal Harris, Science, we are here.
1: Yes, yes, yes.
0: So, yeah, man, that was an obscure, my man Kay Hill, a.k.a. Kevin Hill, and he's got a track called Rhymes Like These, and he sampled a song called What Am I Gonna Do About You Girl, Lamont Dozier.
1: I love it, man.
0: You gotta listen. Go grab that. Listen to the whole song. Listen at the end of that track, what he's saying. Hilarious, bro. I'm telling you. Classic. Go check it out. Lamont Dozier, What Am I Gonna Do About You Girl?
1: Hey, man, brothers was writing some lyrics back in the day, man.
0: Ah, man, man. They was upset too. Them girls had them like some of them had him on a string, bro. It was not good.
1: They can't ever say brothers ain't emotional, man.
0: There you go.
1: Show some emotions, man. Listen to them some old school songs. I mean, listen to some of the ones now. You know, we try to act tough, but, you know, we be showing some emotion.
0: No doubt. Before that, I lost it. I apologize to everybody. Somehow my hand hit the wrong button. Curtis Mayfield was a track called Right On For The Darkness. That's a sample used by Mace featuring Total on a track called What You Want. That's a classic 90s joint. Everybody knows that. Yep. That's a classic. And then David Porter, I'm Afraid the Masquerade Is Over, sampled by many, many people. Biggie, most famously. But I went with the little more obscure sample was Ghostface and his track called It's Over. So, so there you go. Yeah. That was that little quick set. We're going to get back to it, man. We only got about 20 minutes left. So 25 minutes left. So we're going to try and do as much as we can. Got a few more hits. And yeah, man, let's keep it going, shall we?
1: Yeah, man. Let's rock, man. It's been great.
0: We're going to do a little love song, man. Let's get it. All right.
1: Okay. All right. Let's do it.
0: Since we're talking emotions. All right.
1: Hey, man. Hey, bring it on, man.
0: Bring it on. All right.
1: All right.

it's so basic that we all want to be famous and noticed and watched, and we all want money and riches, and we all want the finest out of life, from the most heartless gangbanger to the most virtuous police officer. And we're all human beings, so we're all susceptible to our own weaknesses. Temptation is a very strong weakness.

0: All right, family. It's just about that time. We're going to pass the baton to Nate D. Nate D. Skate. Checking in at 2 a.m. Eastern right now. He will rock and kick it with y'all until 5 a.m. So don't go anywhere. Stay right here on your favorite community radio station, Jazz and Justice Radio. Right here in the belly of the beast. Battling for 50 plus years, my brother. How's everything going, man? We about to close it.
1: Man, great show, man. I mean, just the, you know, the different samples and the songs and stuff. So, some for all generations tonight, man. It's a beautiful show. Beautiful show.
0: Yeah, definitely a collab on the, you know, across generational lines and, you know, genres. I know we stuck with the soul, but a lot of different kind of aspects of the soul genre as well. You know what I mean? We had the kind of love ballads. Yeah. You had a little up-tempo stuff. So, yeah, nah, we definitely and it's just a small section. You know what I mean? It's not even like a lot. But
1: and it's funny. We said soul, and we played the King of Pop, and sometimes people don't even kind of consider him soul. You know what I'm saying? But, I mean, we still, you know... No, Mike got some classics, man, that we definitely sampled. So, you know, but yeah, man, it was just a great show. And I think I would encourage everybody to listen to the archive, you know, to really sit with the music and, you know, just kind of enjoy how, you know, how hip hop has kind of reverenced, you know, old school music in the crates, you know, digging in the crates. So. You know, that's a lot of reverence that we played tonight.
0: What was that? There was a famous, I guess it was made famous because they used to have all the records like in the basement of this hotel in New York where everyone would come and purchase their vinyl. I gotta find out what that was.
1: I forgot what the name of it was called, but yeah, it was definitely like. It was called, I thought it was called Crate Something, you know what I'm saying? Like Crate Something where, like I said, the hip hop artists, they would go there and just shop, you know, shop for days. They would take their advances. Like that, I would hear some of the artists say, look, I took my whole advance and I'll just go just buy the records because, you know, we knew that's what we needed to, you know, make our album. So.
0: Oh, yeah. Nah, the Jokers was talking about spending, all their money in there and then being real careful about not revealing what they were taking home with them. So it was like a whole, like I was saying, like now we kind of say, hey, here's a sample, you know, they use this. Back then, bro, that was like a no-no. Like you did not tell a cat what you were using. You know what I mean?
1: There you go. So and classic. Then you had to like start chopping it up more and more because like, you know, some cats bought the same records. You didn't know it, but then you had to really start chopping because you maybe have heard that they used it. You're like, Dad, I like that joint. So then they had to like use it in a whole different way. So, you know, maybe we'll touch on a show like that too. Like, you know, where hey, same sample but just chopped up a million ways. You know?
0: Yeah, that might not be that might be a winner because you could definitely use a bunch of producers on that as well. Kind of touch on the different ways they're hearing the same sound. And let's think about it, man. We can definitely do that.
1: Yeah. Definitely, man. But yeah, like I said, it was a great show. I mean, I'm even going to go back and listen to the archives so I could just really, you know, understand, like, you know, where the brothers got some of these songs from, man. Because, I mean, it was just beautiful. Beautiful show tonight.
0: My man Nate is here. Nate D is in the building. So let me step aside. And we are back here next week. You all enjoy the rest of your week. Looks like it's going to be a little cooler, at least over on the DMV. We got 83 today. It's in the 90s for the rest of the week, a little cooler on the weekends, but not 100.
1: Right. And so that shows you how hot it was, man. Like, it's cooler, but it's still going to be 90s. You know what I'm saying? Like,
0: exactly.
1: Like, that's in the ATL. They like, it's cooler, but it's going to be 93. You know what I'm saying? Like, dang, okay. Hey, if that's what cool is, it's all relative.
0: No doubt. All right, my brother. I will see you back here. Everybody else will see you back here in 1 week. As always, spread love.
1: Spread love.

Hi, this is Little Anthony here with a reminder that cowboying is great in the rodeo arena, but has no place on the highway. The really big man is the one who got that way driving carefully. It's nice having you here.

Yes. We are a ghost. Repeat, we are a ghost. This is just a warm line. Opening silo doors, launch in 10.

Good morning. Greetings and hope you enjoyed your independent holiday. I said independent holiday just in case you were alone, but it could be independence as well. But I hope you enjoyed your holiday. I hope it wasn't too hot for you. I was up in New Jersey, and I just want to send condolences out to, well, not just in New Jersey. It was hot everywhere, but up there, 25 deaths reported due to the heat. And I want to send condolences out not only to New Jersey, but all over the United States and elsewhere. Welcome aboard, passenger, listener, flight 89.3. Bring this down a little bit more. We are WPFW 89.3 FM Radio for Jazz and Justice, also known as The Messenger. This is the Wednesday morning segment of Into the Dawn, also known as the Flight Time Edition. With all systems go and all power go to max 50,000 watts, be it land, man, and or a wide area network via the web here at WPFW. We don't have any flights grounded, no flights delayed, refueling completed to the max. We don't really have to top it off to get to go where we have to be. And this is a return flight. No mechanical or hardware failures indicated prior to takeoff, and no flights canceled unless predetermined by a much, much higher authority. We do have liftoff, and we have left the tarmac. We're moving forward, upward, onward, skyward, and into your earwood. We're seeking an altitude of 39,000 feet. That's right, the 39th floor. We're going to hang around there. It's not too cold up there. Go any further, going to freeze your buns off. But thank you so very much for tuning. I'm your host. I'm DJ Nate D. Skate. And I want to thank you so very much for tuning in to WPFW, Into the Dawn, and every single Wednesday, the Flight Time. That's right, the Flight Time Edition. Take off with Donald Byrd, and we'll come back till maybe about 4:45. Gotta make that return journey so I can get relieved properly by the next radio host. So thank you so very much for tuning in. Let me see, do I have time to give you the details on the music I played thus far? I'll go ahead and try it. Vincent and Gala with Sexy Mama. They did the Moments track. Thank you, Vincent. Saxophonist Marvin Penske with What's Going On. Yet another remix I found. Timmy Thomas, Why Can't We Live Together? Special request from Nicolette G. That's my daughter. Girl, you ain't tell me you were 16 and you could have graduated from high school. I did not know. I have to pay more attention to you. 16? Yeah, Dad. You're a genius in our eyes. Kenny Burke. Did you know he's with the Five Stair Steps, Rising to the Top? Huge Groove. Please, Mr. Groove. Julian Vaughn with Darren Ron. That's right. Darren Ron. R-A-H-N. The A is silent. Rock steady. Remember Diodato from back in the day? I remember him from back in the 70s with Superstrut. Of course, we heard from Igor Quasimoto. If he ain't laughing, he's saying something else. Thank you, Professor Donaldson T. O'Byrd. Let me get ready to do this thing. We got that thunderstorm coming around the corner. Thank you so very much for tuning in to WPFW. It's 2:54 in the nation's capital. Thank you.
I received a request, and my man would like for me to do a short story that I wrote some time back, and I kept it in my database. There was a time, but it's going to be all about who? Me the bat? No, me the rat and the baseball bat, mama too. That'll come later. Thanks for tuning in to WPFW.

Good morning, welcome back. It's 3:25 in the nation's capital. You're tuned to WPFW 89.3 FM. You're flying into the dawn at about 500 to 600 miles per hour. I want to give you a rundown on the music shortly, but I'm going to do a few more before I do that and give you some shout-outs on some people who have called and some people I just met.

Good morning and welcome back. It's 3:35 in the nation's capital, and I thought now would be a good time for me to give a rundown on the music that I played for this particular time frame. The music I just played, and I'm going to pick back up with the Fantastic Four, is the Fantastic Four. Girl Have Pity, The Whatnots, I Just Can't Lose Your Love, The Spinners, Funny How Time Slips Away, Russell Tompkins Jr. doing a solo of one of the stylistic's favorite tracks, and mine as well, People Make the World Go Around. He did that as a solo. The Soft Tones gave us Hey There Lonely Girl, the Delphonics, along with Wilbur Hart, and the rest of the crew with Alfie, and another particular Delphonics I really admired, and that was Over and Over Again. Lamont Johnson, also known as Eugene Lamont Johnson, gave us Hey Girl, I Want You to Know. Eugene Lamont Johnson also gave us another version of This Must Be Heaven. Kevin Slow Jammin' James gave us his self-introduction. I always let him do that on his own. Kevin James. And I told you about the music I played earlier. You can go out there and check my playlist. And it's 3:37 in the nation's capital. So let me see. I gave you the playlist. Let me move this item back down. I want to say good morning to some people, especially some that I just met, of the senior, the Miss Senior pageant that was up at, held at the University of the District of Columbia just a few weeks ago. I want to say good morning to CBS News Channel 9 anchor. Her name is Allison Seymour. Allison, it was a pleasure meeting you, and I want to thank you so very much for the fine work that you did on and at the pageant. Thanks again. Sheila Tyson, good morning to you and congratulations. Good morning, Ballhead Mike, Bill Nolan, Milton Body. Also, Sandra Robinson. Sandra, I'm going to come back. No, I think I'll go ahead and do it now. I want to say happy birthday to, or happy belated birthday to Sandra Robinson and to her late sister. Her late sister's name was Tanya, or it's spelled Tanya. And she was an identical twin. And Sandra lost her sister, Tanya, 30 years ago, July the 5th. So happy birthday to you, Sandra Robinson, and may your sister and your twin rest in peace. Let me say, I want to say good morning as well to Leslie Ann Stanton, Cash Money. And I thought I had a few other people besides Debbie Jo K. And Yvette Wynn, Kathy W., Stan Q., good morning to you. And you know what I think I'm going to do while I have time? Should come back and do it, but I don't want to keep on breaking. I want to give you details on There Was a Time. That's right. When. This is When There Was a Time. And this is back in the day. Who would be me, the rat, and the baseball bat? Mama, too. May she rest in peace. This is a story, a short story, that I wrote some time ago, but I received a request last week if I could repeat that again this week, since I haven't mentioned it in several years. The year was 1955. I was 7 years of age, and I heard my grandmother call me. I was outside, and she screamed with fear in her heart from inside of our second floor row house bathroom. That's how loud she was screaming on Capitol Hill. When I ran to the
door. It was shut, and she was inside. And she yelled for me to go to her bedroom and to get the bat. So I did. I knew what a bat was, and I knew what it was. It was about as long as I was. That's right. So I did as she told me. Even though the bat was as long as I was tall, which I just mentioned, when I got back to with the baseball bat, which weighed as much as I did, the baseball bat weighed about 4 pounds. I was about 54 pounds. And as long as I was tall, about 4 feet tall at age 7, or a little bit taller, Mama said, "Are you there?" And I said, "Yes, ma'am." "Okay, we have company from the alley." "Company from the alley?" "Yeah, when I open this door, you come in and I'll come out." I said, "Why?" She said, "There is a huge rat in here and I want you to kill it." I said, "Okay, Mama." She came out, and I went in with the baseball bat. The very large rat was hiding behind the toilet on all four. That's on all 4 feet. But when he came out and backed into the corner, he stood up on his hind legs and much taller now, as though he was ready to box a fight. I swung the bat in his direction, but he was already moving. Bobbing and weaving appeared to me. The bat was heavier than I thought, and whenever I swung it, appeared to be in slow motion. You know how you swing at something and it's not there? After about 5 or 6 swings, I swung where I thought the rat should move, and bam, there was an awful squeal. In a big mess, I struck the rat again and again until he did not move ever again. I went and got a shovel, and I grabbed something to hold his tail. I scooped him up, dumped his carcass into a large brown paper bag, tied it up somehow to make sure I kept him in there, threw it in a trash dumpster near the Dodge Hotel. You know where that is? That's North Capitol and E Streets Northwest. Washed the baseball bat with a water hose, washed my hands with lye soap. I wanted to make sure I got it off, and put it back in her bedroom so she would know where it was, and called it a day. Mama and I walked to the DGS. You know what that is? That's the district grocery store for ice cold Truade soda pop. And this may come as a friendly reminder. Remember to always eat your spinach, even if it came from a can, the worst taste I ever tasted. So I thought, you never know when you're going to have to pick up a bat to kill a rat that appeared much larger and faster than a cat. That's all, folks. Thanks for listening to my true story. Thank you so very much for tuning in to WPFW. This is in Washington, D.C.

Good morning and welcome back. I want to say thank you to Rolanda of Camp Springs. He requested that I do the album as well as someone else who asked me several weeks ago, but I said I wasn't prepared to do it, and I just built my heart back up to do it again and provide you with it. I hope you got a laugh out of it. I'm just glad I didn't get a bite out of it because, you know, most rats back then, they carried rabies. But with that real baseball bat, and the bat being about as tall as I was, and you don't have that much room to swing, I'm glad I swung at the right time. Because that rat stood up on his hind legs, and he was much taller then. Yep, tough guy, but he's a dead one now. Thanks for tuning in to WPFW.

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1: My car is stalled, and I'm afraid all alone out here in the storm.
0: Yeah, it is raining pretty hard. I tell you what, get in my car, and I'll take you home, okay?
1: Oh, thank goodness you came along.
0: Oh, it's my pleasure. Tell me this, how far do you live?
1: Not far, about 2 miles up the road.
0: Oh, okay, no problem.
1: Oh, thanks.
0: Ooh, sure ain't no problem. No, there ain't no problem at all. Spanish is, I drive all the way to California. And all points west of there. If that's where she wanna go, this girl is bad. I sure wish the fellas could see me now. 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Ain't nobody gonna believe when I tell them this. I sure hope she invites me in.

Good morning and welcome back. It is 4 a.m. Gosh, on the nose. I have to, I'm going to come back and do that. But let me go to this next track. And that was the Friends of Distinction. Let me try this right here. Okay. 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
0: Thank you, Jim Byers. And now I want to try to do a dance that I used to do on a regular basis back in the, let me see, mid-70s. I'm going to say 76, 77. And I did that very well with my late wife and her girlfriend, Seabird Ruffin Harvey. Now, she was only about 5 feet tall or less, and she only weighed about, what, Seabird weighed under 100 pounds? Under 100 pounds. But I was doing the bump with both of these. I was in the middle. And I was doing it to this record right here. Of all records. And I was listening to Joe Tech. And I said, man, that's a good record. But that was Seabird. Under 100 pounds.

Yeah, man, you should. That was Joe Tex, who lost his brother. He was only age 47 when he passed. Oh, man, it's 4:11 in the nation's capital. Thank you, Joe Tex. Yeah, man, they was breaking people hips and busting people lips, I tell you. George Walker III, good morning to you, man. Thanks for calling in. Appreciate you. All right. Let me see. I'm going to keep this dance craze going.

Hey, Rolanda C. from Palm Springs, thanks for having me do that over again. I didn't mind doing it, but you know, just a friendly reminder to you that a good rat is a dead rat. And I better not talk too loud because they may be waiting for me when I leave the premises. Because you see them hobbling around.

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He didn't die instantly. He crawled. Another car ran over him and he was dragging. Somehow he made it to the other side. They just don't die.

by the sound of my outro, you know it's time for me to go. 452 in the nation's capital. You're in tune to WPFW 89.3. Coming up next, The Morning Brew with Mr. Herb Taylor. Hang around.

Up in 6 minutes, the morning brew. Hey James, you got any energy left? Okay. Let me see you. No split.

Don't forget what I said. The only rat to me, a good rat, is a dead rat. Especially those real big ones that was in Ben the movie. Oh no, that's a rat. I don't really believe they're rats, but look, I got 5 minutes. I gotta get ready to get on out of here. But thank you so very much for tuning in to Into Dawn each and every Wednesday. Leslie Ann, I see you.

music from Chantress Saba. Morning Brew.

All right, moving down towards the bottom of the hour. We open with Chief Ajua Christian Scott Keel, and then we went into our morning om chant to get us grounded for what lies ahead. And we heard trumpeter Wadada Leo Smith with pianist Vijay Iyer from their recording Defiant Life, Kite. Again, the program is Morning Brew, Beyond Borders. My name is Herb Taylor. We had a low of about 75 degrees, but it's only expected to go up to about 83 degrees. By this afternoon, probably overcast today, a lot like yesterday. I'll be with you until 8 o'clock. And we are WPFW, Washington.

All right, this music from Phil Caron. Phil Caron out of Chicago, his group Legacy. Phil Caron was a trumpet player for Sun Ra, and Sun Ra was in Chicago. And also co-founded the AACM, the Association for the Advancement of Creative Music, Musicians, and also the Afro Arts Theater on the south side of Chicago, which was the training ground for the musicians who went on to become Earth, Wind, and Fire. So one of the great Chicago institutions of music, Mr. Phil Caron and Legacy. We heard White Nile from his album African Skies. Before that, McCoy Mrabuta from South Africa. Children on the Front Line, that's the name of the LP. And Uno Zala was the track that we heard from McCoy Mrabuta. Abraham Reunion, the Abraham siblings. That's Clayla. Abraham and her two siblings. We heard a track entitled Jiran Anu, which translates from the French into our garden. They play a combination of classical jazz and Caribbean music. Abraham Reunion. Esperanza Spalding, from her debut recording, Esperanza, we heard a samba, and Preludio from Esperanza Spalding. And we opened up a little short thing from drummer E.J. Strickland's album In This Day, entitled Robin. You're listening to Morning Brew, Beyond Borders. Good morning.

May all the children of the world sleep with their bellies full and the roof intact over their head. And may they see their mothers and fathers grow old. And may their children see them grow old. To the children of South Africa, sunflowers of nature.

Good morning. You're listening to Morning Brew, Beyond Borders. Wednesday mornings here at WPFW Washington. And we just came out of music from the Lloyd McNeil Quartet from a classic recording from 1970, Washington Suite, with Marshall Hawkins on the bass, Eric Gavotte on the drums, Lloyd McNeil on the flute. That track entitled 2504 Cliffborne Place from Washington Suite. That is an actual address in Northwest Washington, but I'm not sure what the significance of that address is. Lloyd McNeil, the Lloyd McNeil Quartet. Before that, Lewis Hayes, the Lewis Hayes Group with Frank Strozier on the flute, Leon Thomas on the vocal from their recording variety is the Spice Little Sunflower from drummer Lewis Hayes. And from Chicago, Marquise Hill from his recording The Way We Play. We heard his arrangement of the classic Maiden Voyage with Gene Baylor on the vocal. And before that, we were listening to South African pianist Induduzo Makatini from his new recording, his new release on the Blue Note label, The Myth We Choose. And a track entitled Eku Kaleni, which means at first or at the beginning. Induduzo Makatini. And at the top of the hour, new music from Jason Moran. Jason Moran and Marcus Gilmore. Shard One. Jason Moran, pianist and longtime director of the Kennedy Center for many years. And, of course, has moved on from that position, obviously. But, again, new music from Jason Moran with Marcus Gilmore, Shard One. That was at the top of the hour. My name is Herb Taylor. I'm your host this morning in for Katia Stitt. And I'll be with you until 8 o'clock. Don't forget, WPFW is a listener-sponsored station, so that I don't have any commercial ads that I need to play for you. 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We're going to continue now with Horace Silver.

We move towards the John Coltrane Centennial in September. A little nod to A Love Supreme there from a recording. It's called A Supreme Blue. Nice arrangement of the second movement of A Love Supreme, Resolution. That's Nick Payton and Butcher Brown. Nicholas Payton and the group Butcher Brown. Before that, saxophonist Nat Birchall, The Black Ark was the name of the track from the recording World Without Form. Corey Mwamba on the vibes. And we started out the set with Horace Silver from his recording Total Response. Andy Bay on the vocal. Won't you open up your senses? From the recording United States of Minds, Andy Bay and Horace Silver. The program is Morning Brew Beyond Borders. Music program is a counterpoint to the prevailing ignorance of the day. As my bro Jimmy Gray used to say, resist all that ignorance. This is music from a new project from Gary Bartz with a group from London. Gary Bartz with a group, Your Brother's Keeper. The track is entitled Mantra.

That's some new music from Charles Lloyd, coming out on July 24th. Sangam and Friends. He took the studio recordings that he had with Zakir Hussain, the late Zakir Hussain, and finished up the recording with some additional Indian musicians. Before that, After the Rain, John Coltrane. Stay tuned for the Labor Radio Podcast. We'll be back on the other side with more music. 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
0: Previously, it would be kind of third or fourth in our listing of industries. This past year, it shot up a lot to number two, accommodation and food services, which has historically been the largest industry on strike, at least by number of strikes, remained in the first spot.
1: 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On today's Labor Arts calendar, Woody Fest, the annual gathering commemorating the life and music of Woody Guthrie, starts today in Okemah, Oklahoma. 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In today's labor history, on this date in 1905, the founding convention of the Industrial Workers of the World, the Wobblies, concluded in Chicago. Today's labor quote is by IWW leader Big Bill Haywood, who said, "We are here to confederate the workers of this country into a working class movement, to put the working class in control of the machinery of production and distribution without regard to capitalist masters." 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

right. That's when the recording modes of communication. Letters from the Underworld. We heard two tracks. Pianist Induduzo Makatini from South Africa. We heard two tracks. We heard Ndawu. And we heard Umlotha coming right out of the Labor Radio podcast. That's Linda Sikikane is on there on the saxophone. Logan Richardson is on there on the saxophone. Ndabo Zulu on the trumpet. Induduzo Makatini on the piano. In between, we heard Jackie McLean from his recording Destination Out. Jackie McLean with Bobby Hutcherson, Larry Ridley, and Roy Haynes. Grishon Moncur on the trombone. Riff Raff was the name of the track from Jackie McLean from his recording Destination Out. This program is Morning Brew, Beyond Borders, produced by myself, Herb Taylor, and Katia Stitt. Music is produced as a musical counterpoint to the prevailing ignorance of the day. Resist the ignorance.

winding down Morning Brew for another week. Thank you for tuning in. Thank you for joining us. This is listener-sponsored WPFW Washington. Democracy Now! Coming out at the top of the hour.

0: From New York, this is Democracy Now!
1: Let me be as direct as I can. Did Grand Planner rape you?
2: By definition, yes.
0: Serious accusations of rape. Graham Platner, Maine's Democratic nominee for the Senate, has lost all major endorsements, from Senators Bernie Sanders and Elizabeth Warren to the national and Maine Democratic parties. But he's yet to drop out of the race. What happens next could determine who controls the U.S. Senate. We'll go to Maine for more. Then the NATO summit is underway in Turkey, following years of pressure from President Trump. NATO countries are pledging billions in new military spending.
3: Last year, European allies and Canada spent nearly 20% more on core defense than they had the year before. And the trend continues.
0: We'll go to Ankara to speak with journalist Ruth Michelson. Her latest piece for The Guardian, Turkey intensifies crackdown on public life in run-up to NATO summit in Ankara. And finally, Sudan. We look at the role of the United Arab Emirates in fueling Sudan's devastating civil war.
4: Over a year of open source and on-the-ground reporting unveils the depth of meddling by other countries in this bloody conflict. Our investigation shows how a Middle East power and an American partner is pouring fuel on the fire.
0: We'll go to Nairobi to speak with journalist Julia Steers. Her new documentary, Inside the Secret Network Fueling Sudan's War. All that and more coming up. Welcome to Democracy Now!, democracynow.org, The War and Peace Report. I'm Amy Goodman. The United States has renewed its attacks on Iran with multiple explosions reported in southern regions, including the port city of Sirte, Keshem Island, Bandar Abbas, and Kharag Island. U.S. Central Command said the strikes were in response to Iranian attacks on three commercial vessels that were transiting the Strait of Hormuz. In response, Iran's military pledged a crushing response soon after. Air raid sirens sounded in Bahrain and Kuwait as U.S. military sites came under Iranian drone and missile fire. The U.S. strikes came hours after the Treasury Department revoked a temporary sanctions waiver that allowed Iran to sell oil on the open market. That led to a surge in oil prices and a steep decline in Asian stock markets, which shed more than $700 billion in value during a broad sell-off. President Trump has declared the ceasefire deal with Iran over, condemning Iran's leaders as scum and declaring negotiations with them as a waste of time. Trump was responding to a reporter's question at the NATO summit in Ankara, Turkey.
5: Is the ceasefire over? Is the ceasefire done? Is the MOU dead?
6: It's a very interesting question. To me, I think it's over. I don't want to deal with them anymore. They're scum. You know what scum is? They're scum. They're sick people.
0: NATO Secretary General Mark Rutte praised the most recent U.S. attacks on Iran, calling them absolutely necessary, while telling Trump, quote, I'm with you. Rutte's attempts at flattery came after Trump castigated NATO allies for refusing to aid the U.S. and Israel in attacks on Iran. Trump also lashed out at NATO leaders for rejecting his efforts to claim Greenland. And he refused to rule out additional U.S. troop reductions in Europe. Meanwhile, Trump announced he would lift U.S. sanctions on Turkey that were imposed in 2020 over its purchase of a Russian air defense system. Trump made the announcement ahead of a lavish state dinner hosted by the Turkish president, Recep Tayyip Erdogan, whom Trump praised as a great leader and Turkey's biggest asset. This comes as the mayor of Istanbul and other Turkish politicians, civil society figures and journalists remain jailed on politically motivated charges. Defense Secretary Pete Hegseth has canceled plans to visit Israel for talks with Prime Minister Benjamin Netanyahu and Defense Minister Israel Katz. The Pentagon cited the renewed U.S. attacks on Iran as the reason for Hegseth's change of plans. He'd been scheduled to discuss Israel's objections to President Trump's plans to supply Turkey with F-35 fighter jets. Ahead of the NATO summit, Netanyahu made the rounds on U.S. media outlets to criticize President Trump's friendship with Turkish President Erdogan.
7: Turkey is a great country, but it's governed by a man who calls openly for the annihilation of Israel. He occupies half of Cyprus, a NATO country. He's threatening Greece, another NATO country. And he talks openly about conquering Jerusalem.
0: Meanwhile, the Wall Street Journal reports U.S. Central Command, or CENTCOM, is considering abandoning military bases in Gulf nations, including Bahrain, Kuwait, and Saudi Arabia, to be replaced with new bases in Israel. This comes after Iranian attacks earlier this year caused damage to at least 20 U.S. bases across the Gulf. This is former CENTCOM commander, retired General Frank McKenzie, speaking in a recent webinar.
8: No one in their right mind would ever put the CENTCOM forward headquarters, 100 miles away from Iran. Yet that's where it is.
0: In Gaza City, an Israeli strike on the Sabra neighborhood Tuesday evening killed Palestinian aid official Mohammed al-Wahidi, along with a taxi driver and two children, 10-year-old Hamza al-Deri and his 8-year-old brother Fadi. Al-Wahidi was director of public relations for the Egyptian Relief Committee in Gaza and had just organized a public screening of the Egypt-Argentina World Cup match. Israel killed him less than an hour before kickoff. Since October, when Israel agreed to a so-called ceasefire, it's killed at least 1,027 people in Gaza, including 258 children. Here in New York, pro-Palestine activists rallied outside the United Nations on Tuesday to celebrate the cancellation of a planned visit by Israel's far-right National Security Minister, Itamar Ben-Gvir. He'd been scheduled to lead an Israeli delegation to the UN Chiefs of Police summit, but pulled out under pressure from human rights groups who urged an investigation into Ben-Gvir's crimes against New Yorkers, among other demands. Democracy Now! Spoke with Nas Issa, a member of the New York City branch of the Palestinian Youth Movement.
9: So when we heard Ben-Gvir was planning to come to the city, a variety of organizations came together to mount a campaign to pressure both UN officials and the New York Attorney General, alongside other New York officials, to investigate and prosecute him for war crimes should he come to New York City.

0: the New York Attorney General's office. And the culmination of this pressure was that we found out that Ben-Gvir decided to cancel his planned visit to the UN policing summit.
1: In Texas, immigration and civil rights advocacy groups are demanding an independent investigation into the fatal shooting of Lorenzo Salgado Araujo, a Mexican father who was killed by ICE during an attempted arrest in Houston on Tuesday morning. Araujo's son, Ronaldo Salgado, said in a statement his father was driving to work and was in Magnolia Park, a historically Latino neighborhood in Houston, picking up workers in the area when ICE agents targeted him. His son added, quote, "My father's been in this country for nearly 35 years, working in construction to provide for myself, my two brothers, and my mother. My father did not deserve this," he said. ICE claimed it has in previous shootings that Araujo had attempted to drive away, ramming an agency vehicle when he was shot in the abdomen. This is Cesar Espinosa. He's executive director of FIEL, a Houston-based immigration advocacy group.
2: We are calling for an independent, fully independent investigation from the authorities. We are calling for transparency from ICE, and we are calling for justice for this person. ICE does not get to be judge, jury, and executioner whenever they want to.
1: Advocates are also demanding the release of video footage. Lorenzo Salgado Araujo's fatal shooting came on the six-month anniversary of the ICE killing of Rene Good in Minneapolis. Deaths in ICE custody also continue to rise under President Trump's second term in office. In the latest reported case, Adrian Adrianus Florian, an 85-year-old man from Germany, died in late June while hospitalized in Texas. According to immigration researcher and data analyst Austin Kocher, ICE had transferred Florian to the hospital in November over signs of dementia and other health issues. He was then pronounced dead June 24th. After about 10 months in ICE custody, he's at least the 21st person to die in ICE custody this year alone. And more immigration news, the GEO Group, one of the nation's largest for-profit private prison and immigration detention contractors, has agreed to pay a fine of more than $100,000 in a landmark case over the company's abusive and dangerous treatment of immigrant workers detained in at least five of its California ICE jails. The case had been ongoing for more than 4 years. A French court Tuesday upheld Marine Le Pen's embezzlement conviction, but cleared the way for the far-right leader to run in the 2027 French presidential election. Le Pen announced her candidacy just hours after the court upheld her conviction for misappropriating EU funds to pay for National Rally Party staff. Le Pen was ordered to wear an electronic ankle monitor. Her racist anti-immigrant National Rally Party is currently leading in the polls with less than a year before centrist French President Emmanuel Macron steps down. This would be Le Pen's fourth bid for the French presidency. In Colombia, President-elect Abelardo Espriella has suspended the transition process with outgoing Colombian President Gustavo Petro after Petro accused the right-wing candidate of fraud in the June runoff election. Leftist candidate Ivan Cepeda has also expressed concerns of fraud and accused Espriella, who has dual U.S.-Colombian citizenship, of working for the Trump administration.
3: The U.S. authorities must clarify whether Mr. Abelardo de la Espriella has been or is an agent or collaborator of the DEA, the CIA, or any other U.S. security agency. This status would call into question his suitability to be the Colombian head of state, guarantor of our sovereignty, and of course, guardian of the political constitution.
1: Ivan Cepeda narrowly lost the election to Espriella, who's backed by President Donald Trump. Cepeda has urged supporters to engage in civil disobedience to pressure Espriella to renounce his U.S. citizenship and stop the persecution of his opponents. In China, at least 21 people are dead after heavy wind and rain triggered a landslide in the western province of Gansu. The disaster was caused by the remnants of Typhoon Maisak, which spawned rare tornadoes in central China. leaving tens of thousands of people displaced from their homes. In the Pacific, recovery efforts are underway on Guam and the Northern Marianas Islands from severe damage caused by a Category 5 equivalent typhoon that made landfall Monday. In France, more than 10,000 people have been ordered to evacuate their homes as a fast-moving wildfire sweeps across the foothills of the Pyrenees Mountains. Firefighters are also battling blazes in Portugal and Spain and Greece and the Balkans. Here in the U.S., more than 1,200 firefighters are battling the Babylon Fire, which has consumed over 100,000 acres, becoming the largest wildfire in Utah in nearly a decade. According to Climate Central, July is the hottest month for most of the United States, and it's getting hotter as the planet warms. U.S. cities have seen average temperatures rise by more than 2.5 degrees since the 1970s. And a top attorney at ExxonMobil is joining the Trump administration. Robert Levy, executive counsel at the fossil fuel giant, recently announced he's retiring after 17 years at ExxonMobil and will join the Justice Department's newly renamed Energy and Natural Resources Division. It was previously the Environment and Natural Resources Division. In November, Levy was one of a few major oil company executives to attend the COP30 United Nations climate talks in Brazil, where he promoted the continued burning of fossil fuels.
4: Crude oil and hydrocarbons are going to play a critical role in everybody's life for a long time to come.
1: In response, Robert Weissman, co-president of Public Citizen, wrote, quote, "Big Oil's capture of the U.S. government is now complete. The Justice Department, that should be fighting to protect clean air and water and avert catastrophic climate change, will now work on behalf of polluters to advance the poisoning of people and the planet," unquote. And those are some of the headlines. This is Democracy Now!, democracynow.org, The War and Peace Report. I'm Amy Goodman. In Maine, Democratic nominee for Senate, Graham Plattner, is yet to drop out of the race, despite losing all major endorsements, from Senators Bernie Sanders and Elizabeth Warren to California Congressmember Ro Khanna. The chair of the Maine Democratic Party and other party leaders posted a statement calling on Plattner to drop out. Under state law, Maine's Democratic Party can name a replacement for Plattner on the November ballot if he withdraws from the race by next Monday. The outcome of the election could determine the balance of power in the U.S. Senate. Calls for his withdrawal follow serious allegations of sexual assault made by Maine resident Jenny Rasico, first reported by Politico Monday. Rasico says she met Plattner in 2019. They dated casually for about 2 years until a night in 2021. According to Rasico, that night, Plattner texted her saying he would come over. Despite asking him not to, he came over anyway and let himself into her unlocked house. She then repeatedly told Plattner she wasn't in the mood, but he persisted. They first scuffled on the couch and a sewing table was knocked over. This is Jenny Rasico speaking to CNN's Jake Tapper.
5: I remember just at first being like, hey, I'm not into this. Like, don't, I'm not in the mood. Like, don't, whatever. And it got to the point where I was like, okay, I feel like I've said this enough times. Like, he's not listening to me or he's not hearing me. And I looked at him and I remember this very specific look in his eyes. And I could smell alcohol and I was like, this is different. He is heavily intoxicated. Like, and that blank stare was kind of like a photographic memory that, that I still have of that night. And his... that was me recognizing what the situation was. And this wasn't just like, oh, hey, somebody showed up and I'm going to tell him to go home. Like, he was heavily intoxicated, had intentions with me, and wasn't listening when I said no. I evaluated.

0: Like, that's obviously not consensual.
1: Let me be as direct as I can. Did Graham Plattner rape you?
0: By definition, yes.
2: Graham Plattner has denied the allegations. This is a video he posted Monday afternoon.
3: I wanted to directly address the troubling, serious, and false allegations against me. Any accusation of non-consensual behavior is categorically false. We are taking the time to reflect on the best path forward for the state that I love, the people that I love, the movement I belong to, and the goal of defeating Susan Collins.
2: On Tuesday night, the executive director of the Maine Democratic Party, Devin Murphy Anderson, said Graham Plattner's team had been trying to influence how the party might proceed if and when Plattner drops out of the race.
4: Unfortunately, Graham Plattner's team has repeatedly reached out to us in an attempt to put their thumb on the scale of what this process looks like. We have repeatedly reiterated to Graham Plattner's team that they have no role in determining our next Democratic nominee for the U.S. Senate, nor in determining what this process looks like. We have also reiterated that Graham Plattner must drop out of this race so that Democrats in Maine can focus on defeating Susan Collins this November.
2: For more, we go to Maine, where we're joined by Amy Fried, professor emerita of political science at the University of Maine. She writes on Maine and politics on her Substack, Political Sightlines. Her latest piece headlined, After Plattner Withdraws, What's Next? So, Professor Fried, thanks so much for being with us. You say after he withdraws, are you confident he will? Talk about that, and then who are the various candidates who are being talked about?
5: Well, we can't be absolutely certain that Plattner will withdraw. It is up to him. However, I think there's been enormous pressure since, as you pointed out, he has lost all of his endorsements, and I think he'll find it very difficult to go forward, really, to raise any money, which interestingly and ironically was the reason that Janet Mills cited for her dropping out. And I think that there has been over time some pulling back from him, from some Maine Democrats, starting with the sexting allegations and then the initial abuse story that the New York Times had, because those were issues that were more recent than some of the previous sorts of things. Plus, they involved behavior rather than merely words.
2: So
5: as to your question about,
2: go ahead. Go ahead. Talk about what happens next. I mean, this is extremely new. Maine has not dealt with this before. Very few states have. And so talk about the schedule and then why this is so significant. I mean, whoever this Democratic candidate is takes on Susan Collins. But like your background there, where you're sitting, Maine is a blue state. It has voted for the presidential candidate from 2000 right through to Kamala Harris. Susan Collins is a Republican senator. It is a key decider, that position, of who will control the Senate. So start with the calendar of what next Monday he would have to pull out by, and if he doesn't, his name will remain on the ballot.
5: Right. There's no way to force Plattner off the ballot. He has to make the decision. Otherwise, the only way that a nominee can be replaced is if they're seriously ill or passes away, something like that. But he would have to make the decision by Monday. And then there's 2 weeks for the Maine Democratic Party to pick someone else. And they have yet to develop a process. But the leadership of the Maine Democratic Party has said that they plan to have something as inclusive and transparent as possible. Now, what exactly that will look like is unclear at this point, and I don't think they're going to release a plan until, Mr. Plattner drops out, assuming that he does. But various things that I've heard floated include things like some caucuses or even some kind of convention, which perhaps could be in person or maybe virtual. But, you know, it's... it-

0: It's a very complicated logistical matter, really. You know, how do you bring people together? Are there spaces available in the main summer when we have, you know, many tourists visiting? How can this be accomplished?
1: Of course, there are comparisons made to what happened when Joe Biden announced Kamala Harris would replace him. The concern that people felt that they didn't have a role in choosing who would be the Democratic candidate. If you can talk about who the possibilities are at this point.
0: Well, the names that I've heard floated the most are individuals who ran for governor recently. You know, the primary for the Maine governor was the same day as the Senate primary, so it wasn't very long ago. And the top finishers that are closest to Plattner and have the most credibility, probably more broadly with the electorate, include Troy Jackson, who is from a working class background. He was a logger and he was the Senate president. He was very much supported by Maine labor unions. And then also Shannon Bellows, who's the sitting Secretary of State.
1: Just to be clear, Troy Jackson ran to be the Democratic nominee for governor in Maine and lost in the primary to Hannah Pingree. So far, he's the only possible right. replacement to Graham Plattner, who's filed paperwork to formally explore a bid for the Senate. I wanted to go to an ad released by his campaign for governor.
2: I'm a logger from Allegash. In 98, we were getting squeezed by greedy billionaires trying to replace us. So we blocked the border. When they arrested us, they thought they'd won. But I was just getting started. For 20 years, I fought against the corporations and Republicans who've been holding us back in Maine. I'm Troy Jackson, and I'm the only Democrat for governor endorsed by Bernie Sanders. And my only special interest is you.
1: So that's Troy Jackson. And one of the issues that has been raised is the issue of the movement, which is definitely pulling away, to say the least, from Graham Plattner. But the positions he took on different issues from, you know, Medicare for all, endless wars, these kinds of issues, if you could address that and then go on to other candidates.
0: Sure. Those are very important issues, and they're important in Maine. They're important in other states. And I think those are good messages to take to the general election. There's also been, I think, increasing knowledge about the damage that Susan Collins has done. She's run for a very long time in positioning herself with this moderate, centrist, bipartisan brand that just doesn't seem to hold up very well when she has a record of voting 95% of the time with Donald Trump last year.
1: If you can talk about her role in the Supreme Court and Trump's nominees for the Supreme Court, particularly Brett Kavanaugh.
0: Absolutely. There was enormous amount of organization when she was deciding whether to support Brett Kavanaugh, to try to dissuade her from doing so. And she took that vote before the last election, before the last Senate election in 2020, where she was reelected. But at that time, she said that she believed that Justice Kavanaugh would not vote to overturn Roe. Now we have that in the rearview mirror, and we know that he did indeed do so. So it, you know, casts a lot of questions on her credibility, her judgment, whether she was even being honest about it. And she has supported many other federal judges who Trump has nominated as well. And they're part of the situation as well. So I'd say that Collins is vulnerable, and she was vulnerable in 2020. That's a long, complicated story as to how that turned out. But going forward, I think that her seat is still at risk with the right candidate, and it's just enormously important for control of the Senate. Also, if Plattner stays in, there's there's money that will flow elsewhere, national money that was going to be spent in Maine on the Senate rate from both sides is not going to probably be spent here. And it, instead, it'll go against Democratic candidates in other swing states. So it has implications not only for control of the Senate, which is itself enormous, but also on other Senate races that could be winnable by Democrats.
1: Let's go to Sheena Bellows. She is the Secretary of State for Maine. This was her ad for governor.
3: Growing up in Maine, like so many families, we didn't have it easy. We didn't have running water or electricity until I was in the fifth grade, but somehow my parents never made us feel poor. My dad was a carpenter who worked hard to support us. My mom worked factory jobs, making light bulbs and Christmas wreaths. My parents taught me that if you want something, you work hard. No shortcuts, no excuses. And while we're paying our taxes or helping our parents measure out their medications, our country is being demolished by a greedy, unelected billionaire who thinks his dollars are more powerful than our voices. Right now, we need leaders who will meet the moment.
1: So that was Sheena Bellows. If you can talk about her campaign and what it would mean if she were to run.
0: Secretary Bellows has a really long history of doing a number of different things in Maine. She was very active in a number of rights organizations. She was at one time the head of the Maine ACLU. At another point, she was the head of the Maine Holocaust and Human Rights Center. She worked a lot on the marriage equality campaign. So she's very active in LGBTQ plus rights. And she, you know, was elected to the legislature. And then she's been serving as Secretary of State. She made news a couple of years ago nationally because a case came to her challenging the eligibility of Donald Trump on the ballot under 14th Amendment insurrection grounds, and she ruled that he was not eligible. That, of course, was overturned by the Supreme Court, but it was a kind of major decision that she made, I think, based on the evidence before her and the legal briefs before her. So she's been a very, very stalwart advocate for voting rights. And I think she has a lot going for her as a potential candidate.
1: And
0: as
1: finally,
0: well,
1: in this last minute, there's Dr. Nirav Shah. There's, of course, there's the governor who suspended her campaign as Graham Plattner was crushing her in the Democratic primary for Senate, Governor Janet Mills. If you can talk about, as you all move forward, what would it mean if Plattner stayed in the race?
0: If Plattner stayed in the race, I think it would be extremely difficult to beat Susan Collins. I think there already were a number of people who were feeling like maybe they couldn't support him after the abuse allegations. They might not have voted for Susan Collins, but they might have sat it out instead. And I just don't think that he's going to have a path forward. His numbers in polling went down significantly after the sexting and the initial abuse story.
1: And it doesn't look like he will, based on the video that he put out. But we'll continue to follow the story. As some say, as goes Maine, so goes the nation. Amy Fried, professor emerita of political science at the University of Maine. She writes on Maine and politics in her Substack, Political Sightlines, her latest piece, After Plattner Withdraws, What's Next? Coming up, we go to Turkey, where the NATO summit is underway. Stay with us.

0: Greed by Sweet Honey in the Rock in a Firehouse studio. This is Democracy Now!, democracynow.org, the War and Peace Report. I'm Amy Goodman. We turn now to Ankara, Turkey, where the NATO summit is on its second and final day. President Trump's dominated the headlines by restating Greenland should be controlled by the United States, denouncing European allies and declaring the ceasefire over with Iran, while calling Iran's leaders scum and a cancer. NATO Secretary General Mark Rutte praised the most recent U.S. attacks on Iran, calling them absolutely necessary, while telling Trump, quote, I'm with you. Rutte's comments came after Trump castigated NATO allies for refusing to aid the U.S. and Israel in attacks on Iran. Ahead of the talks, Rutte praised NATO members who've committed to spending at least 5% of their gross domestic product on their militaries, a key demand of the Trump administration. Trump, meanwhile, refused to rule out additional U.S. troop reductions in Europe. But earlier today, he did praise Turkey's president, Recep Tayyip Erdogan.
1: I like Erdogan. I'll tell you, I like President Erdogan. He rolled out the red carpet. He's terrific. You know, he could have gone into the war. A lot of people saying, like with Bibi, I like Bibi. I think Bibi was a terrific wartime prime minister. But Bibi said rough things yesterday about Turkey and Erdogan. And I said, you know, I spoke to him. I said, he could have gone into the war because he doesn't like Israel much and he doesn't like Bibi much. And he didn't go because of me. And this is a military power. Millions of soldiers. Turkey is very strong.
0: On Tuesday, Trump announced he would lift U.S. sanctions on Turkey that were imposed in 2020. Over its purchase of a Russian air defense system, Trump made the announcement following a lavish state dinner hosted by Turkish President Erdogan, whom he called Turkey's biggest asset. This comes as the mayor of Istanbul and other Turkish politicians, civil society figures and journalists remain jailed on politically motivated charges. Ahead of Trump's visit to Ankara, Turkish police detained more than 100 protesters as they marched to demand Turkey's withdrawal from NATO.
2: NATO's crimes around the world are apparent. They have also committed numerous offenses in Turkey, orchestrated coups, and have bases here. And now, shamelessly, they are being hosted in Ankara. I am here today to protest because I cannot accept this blow to my honor. NATO is a very big criminal organization.
0: For more, we go now to Ankara, Turkey, where we're joined by Ruth Michelson, journalist based in Istanbul. Her recent piece for The Guardian headlined, Turkey intensifies crackdown on public life in run-up to NATO summit in Ankara. Talk about what's happening in the street and also people's view of NATO and what's happening right now.
3: Well, I mean, I think it's clear here in Ankara and in Turkey more broadly, this NATO summit is not taking place in a climate of freedom. We saw in the 2 weeks leading up to this summit happening, authorities in Ankara arrested over 200 people in dawn raids. There were members of that group that were arrested that Human Rights Watch pointed out. The authorities have given no clarity about what warranted the arrests, what warranted the accusations that went along with it, that those arrested had links to terrorism. Things that we do know about at least one of the people who was detained is that he's a prominent LGBTQ journalist. He's the head of an LGBTQ rights organization. There are others who are part of that group of detained people who are environmentalists. So that really calls into question the rationale for this huge number of arrests. There has also been a protest ban enforced in Ankara, and that is a protest ban that extends even to leafleting. So in a way, it's remarkable that there are people that still went out to protest. There were protests on Sunday here in the Turkish capital, about 100 people arrested at those protests, not the MPs that were with them, but 100 other protesters, and then more arrests from anti-NATO protesters yesterday. And so, I mean, the overall picture is one where this is a Turkish administration that wants us to, or wants the world really, and Turkish citizens to focus on Turkey's foreign policy successes or achievements and not what's happening at home.
0: Talk, Ruth, about Turkey's and Erdogan's diplomatic and militaristic interests here, particularly with its geographic position, sharing a border with Iran, with Syria, its proximity to Russia and Ukraine. And President Trump now talking about lifting the ban on Turkey getting F-35 jet fighters.
3: Well, I mean, this is something that we've been hearing throughout the summit, is that Turkey has this indispensable place in NATO, second largest army in NATO. Erdogan, when speaking earlier, spoke about the work that Turkey is doing in Ukraine to support President Zelensky and to support Ukraine, including weapon sales. This is something that we've heard emphasized a huge amount from international leadership here, that praise for Turkey's role in NATO, and then aversion when asked about whether that means that they would say anything about what's happening domestically in the country. I mean, you mentioned it in the introduction to your program. The mayor of Istanbul is in prison. And we heard NATO Secretary General Mark Rutte mention this earlier this week. Lots and lots of praise for Turkey, for Turkish weapons and defense production, which is enormous. But also at the same time, talking about, really saying he thinks that the right to demonstrate is very important when asked about Turkey's human rights record, but really not wishing to be drawn on it any further. A coalition of US senators like Jean Shaheen and Dick Durbin, who were here speaking earlier today, and mentioning that there is what they described as widespread concern in Congress about Turkish democratic backsliding, but then again emphasizing Turkey's hugely important place in NATO, especially in light of Trump's demand that other NATO allies step up production to 3.5% of GDP. So the focus here has been about Turkey's essential role in all of this, role in NATO, ability to manufacture weapons, as I say, a real aversion to talking about what is happening outside of the summit itself.
0: And the significance of what's happening right now, President Trump calling the Iranian leaders scum and cancer and resuming attacks, basically saying the ceasefire is off, and Rutte's support for this, what this means and where the other countries stand.
3: Right. And we also heard Erdogan's praise for that, too. He praised Donald Trump after Trump made those comments and talked about my friend Donald Trump, who's taken decisive action on Iran. Trump's comments, obviously, about what's happening with the memorandum of understanding with Iran, really throwing a huge amount into question. I mean, he said some contradictory things in that statement. On one hand, he's saying the deal is over. There's no point in having these talks that were supposed to happen after Ayatollah Ali Khamenei's funeral that is due to conclude tomorrow with his burial in Mashhad. There were meant to be talks about Iran's nuclear program that were meant to take place afterwards. But then Trump also saying that he would task Steve Witkoff and Jared Kushner with that they would have some discussion about whether these talks would continue, but that really he's the decider. So I think there is this possibility, really, that things will return to this kind of strange stalemate where we see both sides firing one another, as we saw during the negotiations around the MOU. But that is also a stalemate that can't go on forever. That also resolves nothing. And of course, it still means that every time that Donald Trump says things like this, that calling Iranian leaders scum, issuing these threats, that there is likely to be some response. And so it really sort of extends this uncertainty to a pretty dangerous new place when you hear comments like that.
0: In the last 30 seconds, what do you think the international media is missing? I mean, from the perspective of media in the United States, we hear nothing about the protests and the arrests of hundreds of people in this lead up to the NATO summit and President Trump's presence there.
3: And I think the other thing that we probably shouldn't lose sight of overall is that the mayor of Istanbul is in prison. Those are on charges that where it's been widely questioned about how politicized those charges may be. And that, you know, this talk of democratic backsliding, that has a real tangible thing in the sense that an elected leader is in prison while this is going on.
0: Ruth Michelson, journalist based in Istanbul, Turkey. Her recent piece for The Guardian, we'll link to it at democracynow.org. Turkey intensifies crackdown on public life in run-up to NATO summit in Ankara. Coming up, we go to Nairobi to talk to journalist Julia Steers. Her new documentary, Inside the Secret Network, Fueling Sudan's War.

0: Mean Love by the Sudanese musician Sinkane. This is Democracy Now!, democracynow.org. I'm Amy Goodman. As we turn to Sudan, where the UN High Commissioner for Human Rights, Volker Turk, has warned another humanitarian catastrophe is unfolding in Sudan's besieged city of El Obeid. The UN Human Rights Council held an emergency session last week as fighting intensified between the Sudanese army and the UAE-backed paramilitary rapid support forces, or RSF, which are vying for control of the North Kordofan state capital. UN experts have urged the international community to prevent widespread atrocities similar to what was witnessed in El Fasher after it was seized by the RSF. Already, UN fact-finding missions have documented summary executions, abductions, torture, and sexual violence in Kordofan. Over 11,000 people, including more than 5,500 children, have been displaced from El Obeid in the last 2 weeks, according to Save the Children. And in the United Kingdom, a top human rights investigator said the British government was uniquely positioned to stop a genocidal massacre carried out by the RSF in Sudan's El Fasher, but failed to do so over economic interests and diplomatic ties with the United Arab Emirates, which is accused of backing the RSF. Nathaniel Raymond of the Humanitarian Research Lab at the Yale School of Public Health submitted testimony to the UK Parliament detailing his team's efforts to warn of the threats. This is a portion of his comments.
1: I will speak personally and I will speak bluntly. My outrage at institutional failure in the face of preventable genocidal killing, I see as a duty to stay angry. As the obituary and the memorial for these people, they deserve someone to be angry for them.
0: We turn now to a new investigation from Lighthouse Reports, Evident, Sudan War Monitor, and Der Spiegel that has uncovered how the United Arab Emirates supports a secret network of military training camps for the RSF that enables them to continue their deadly war in Sudan. This is a clip from the documentary called Inside the Secret Network, Fueling Sudan's War. In this clip, journalist Julia Steers of Lighthouse Reports is at the border of Libya and Sudan reporting on the UAE-backed RSF training camps, supported also by the Libyan National Army, or LNA, a militia in eastern Libya.
2: Analysts say that weapon smuggling at this border has surged by up to three times pre-war levels. And it's not just a trafficking route.
3: We're on patrol about 50 miles south of Kufra, and they want us to go back to the checkpoint, but we know that there's an RSF camp about 30 miles in that direction. And even though they say there's nothing going on out here, we actually saw on satellite images as recently as a couple days ago that there is activity over at the camp.
2: Equipment and troops from this training camp have been linked to critical RSF battles back in Sudan. With the help of the LNA, the RSF has set up training camps and staging sites to prep weapons in this part of the desert. We found four previously unidentified training camps across Libya. Libyan authorities want these operations to stay in the shadows, but RSF soldiers are posting from Libya on social media.
0: For more, we're joined now from Nairobi, Kenya, by the award-winning journalist and documentary filmmaker you just heard, Julia Steers, producer and correspondent on the documentary Inside the Secret Network, Fueling Sudan's War. Also, the correspondent and producer of the Al Jazeera Fault Lines and Lighthouse Reports documentary released earlier this year, headlined No Exit from El Fasher. So let me ask you, Julia, first, the latest where the UN High Commissioner for Human Rights, Volker Turk, warned another humanitarian catastrophe is unfolding in Sudan's besieged city of El Obeid. What do you know and what is fueling this?
4: So what we know is that the RSF, the Rapid Support Forces, and the Sudanese army are fighting for control of El Obeid, which, as you said, is the capital of the North Kordofan region. They have been really brutally, both sides have been launching drone attacks against civilians for the last few weeks, and that's been intensifying. And there is concern now that the RSF could be about to launch a ground offensive, which, of course, is very similar to what we saw during the siege of El Fasher in Darfur. For the city of Al-Fashir fell to the rapid support forces in October. So what we're hearing is the international community, you know, warning of an impending humanitarian disaster. These drone attacks have also struck critical infrastructure, which could be potentially limiting people's access to water, to electricity. So it is believed that there is already a humanitarian crisis ongoing inside El Obeid. But of course, the real fear is that this will be, you know, another repeat of Al-Fashir, where civilians were subjected to really extensive and grotesque war crimes at the hands of the RSF, who eventually went on to take that city.
0: Talk about the role of the United Arab Emirates, Julia.
4: So this war, which is often categorized in international media as a civil war, is really a proxy war on both sides. On the side of the RSF, their main backer is the United Arab Emirates. And there's no question that the RSF would not be able to have gotten as far as they have, to have claimed nearly as much territory as they have, without the really robust support of the UAE. The UAE backs the RSF for a couple different reasons. Some of it is ideological. They would say that they are fighting the Islamists who back the Sudanese army. Other reasons include just loyalty to the RSF's leader and economic reasons and interest in gold and in infrastructure in Sudan. But what they've done during the course of this now over 3-year war, in terms of their support for the RSF, is establish this really robust network across Africa, including in Chad and in Libya, where we went, to funnel weapons, fuel, money into the RSF and into their fight for control of Sudan. And they've also established a training network where they train RSF soldiers in Libya. Reuters did some reporting about an RSF training camp in Ethiopia. So they're providing training as well as Colombian mercenaries to help train RSF troops, and in some cases even fight alongside RSF troops in Sudan. So we're talking about a really extensive network of logistics and training and financial backing from the UAE.
0: For your investigation, you spoke to 7 RSF defectors in Libya. In this clip from your documentary, we hear from one of the defectors who spent 3 months at a training camp outside Benghazi. He said the heavy weaponry he trained on at the camp came from the United Arab Emirates.
5: Only the plane coming showed it's Emirati, but the ammunition boxes and the weapons, as well as the cars, none of which had anything to indicate it's Emirati. Except for one type of armored car they sent, and it was Emirati. You can see made in Emirates.
6: Can you show me where the camp that you were at in Benghazi is?
5: All the way to the camp. The camp is there.
6: So this road led all the way out. Mm-hmm.
5: That's the camp.
0: In this clip from the film, Julia Steers, you speak to RSF spokesperson Dr. Alaeddine Nagood, who repeatedly denies they got any support from the United Arab Emirates, UAE.
7: There's much of allegations that's mm-hmm. not true, and we defended and we wrote in our statements against.
8: Mm-hmm. The UN Security Council said British small arms, both target systems and engines for armored personnel carriers that were sold by the Brits to the UAE, were then found in Sudan to be on the RSF side.
7: It's exclusively mm-hmm. sold for the Emiratis, and the Emiratis give it to us.
8: Correct.
7: No.
8: There's also the report that European-made mortar shells also sold to an Emirati company and then transported through a convoy in Libya, where there's a lot of evidence that you guys were moving stuff through Libya, that those also ended up on the RSF side.
7: No, yeah. You know, Libya, this area became an open market for mm-hmm. weapons. Mm-hmm. You can get weapons from wherever you want.
8: Sure.
7: And it's a market, so you can get, if you have money, you can get mm-hmm. a weapon from there.
8: He rejected the claims of our RSF sources about their training in Libya. So do you deny that there are any training camps for the RSF outside of Sudan?
7: It's all our stuff, training camps in our borders.
8: There are no training camps outside of Sudan. What ultimately do you want to get out of this war? You're saying it's for all of these just causes, but what is the ultimate end game?
7: We are looking for a new Sudan.
0: So that's the RSF spokesperson. Julia Steers, talk about what he's denying. What is the UAE's interest here in perpetuating the civil war between the Sudanese army and the RSF? And then what about countries like Britain and the United States, who are very close to the UAE?
4: So the RSF and the UAE vehemently deny the UAE's role in the war, which at this point, you know, is a sort of ridiculous denial. It's really the worst kept secret of the war in Sudan. He is denying what we saw with our own eyes. He is denying what we documented, you know, a year's worth of social media analysis of RSF presence in Libya at training camps in the desert, at training camps near the capital, Benghazi. He's denying very extensive documentation of the presence of UAE-backed Colombian mercenaries in Libya, in Sudan, traveling through Libya into Sudan's Darfur region. So as I said, he's denying this very extensive network that the UAE has established, including in Libya. And, you know, as you mentioned, the role of the UK or in the US in pressuring, you know, a critical partner of theirs, the UAE, has been very minimal. So, you know, there has been very little pressure on the UAE to actually acknowledge their role or to stop the flow of weapons and troops into Sudan.
0: And what is the UAE's interest here?
4: So the UAE's interest, you know, in part, I think we have to recognize that they are a country with almost limitless resources. So to a certain extent, we could just be seeing they have backed one side and they're going to continue dumping resources into that side until the end. There has been some points of the war where analysts would wonder, you know, when the RSF was sort of on the back foot, and analysts would wonder how long will the UAE keep backing a potentially losing horse. But now we've seen the RSF has taken all of Darfur. They're putting up a very fierce fight in El Obeid, and there is absolutely no sign of UAE support slowing down. In the long term, they have an economic interest in Sudan's gold trade, in Sudan's agricultural trade. They also do not want to see an Islamist-backed government installed in the Horn of Africa. And so the Sudanese army is backed by Islamists. So they would obviously prefer that the RSF would be the party that eventually takes over Sudan.
0: This is a clip from your documentary that looks at how the UAE has brought Colombian mercenaries into the conflict.
9: Well, they did talk about it. But the general consensus is that the Emiratis brought and paid them.
2: The UAE has sent hundreds of Colombian mercenaries to Sudan, many making stops in Libya to train and fight alongside the RSF. They're contracted by Global Security Services Group, a UAE-based company with links to the Emirati government. With the help of Conflict Insights Group, we analyzed telephones located at Camp 17. Using publicly available phone data, we found evidence of one suspected Colombian contractor at the site. The phone was active at Camp 17 in June 2025.
0: Julia Steers, if you can talk about the significance of the Colombian mercenaries being brought in by the UAE as we wrap up right now.
4: So the Colombian mercenaries are brought in to train the RSF specifically on these new types of weaponry that are then being trafficked into Sudan. And they were considered to be really influential in the fight in El Fasher, which fell to the RSF a few months ago, both in terms of training. And there was some evidence of them being on the ground, actually fighting alongside the RSF in El Fasher. And so, of course, there is a concern that in other battles, the RSF will continue to get this training on specialized weaponry and that they could be backed
0: Julia,
4: up by the Colombian mercenaries.
0: In this last 20 seconds, the human toll, if you can address that.
4: In El Obeid, there's concern about hundreds of thousands of civilians, you know, and we have seen an utter lack of true care by the international community for the amount of civilians that are being targeted and killed in this war.
0: Julia Steers, award-winning journalist and documentary filmmaker, correspondent in the new Evident Media Lighthouse Reports documentary, Inside the Secret Network, Fueling Sudan's War. Thank you so much for being with us. I'm Amy Goodman. This is Democracy Now!, democracynow.org, the War and Peace Report.
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It's National Minority Mental Health Awareness Month. What role does the backdrop of anti-Blackness, imperialism, and oppression play in the mental well-being of Black folks and other racialized people? Stay tuned.

0: morning, WPFW family. My name is Denise Young, and I am your host for the second Wednesday installment of What's at Stake. It's a blessing to be able to spend this hour with you and to be part of the WPFW family. The station, since its beginning, remains one of the most important cultural institutions and independent journalism vehicles for the people in the DMV and comrades around the globe. And we all work hard to bring you informative and relevant programming, and today is no exception. We have a rock solid show with incredible guests who, like you, care about justice. Our first guest is Dr. William B. Lawson, MD, PhD, DLFAPA, one of the nation's leading psychiatrists and researchers on race, culture, and mental health. He is professor emeritus at Howard University College of Medicine, clinical professor at the George Washington University, assistant dean emeritus at the Dell Medical School at the University of Texas at Austin, former editor-in-chief of the Journal of the National Medical Association, and a past president of several national psychiatric organizations. And for more than five decades, his work has focused on reducing mental health disparities, advancing culturally competent psychiatric care, and improving the health of underserved communities. And he is joining us today to discuss his most recent endeavor, Mental Health and the Bible: Healing the Mind, Spirit, and Community. Welcome, Dr. Lawson.
1: Thank you so much for that very kind introduction.
0: I have to almost catch my breath. That's so much. Oh my goodness, such a storied, such a accomplished body of work and commitment to your community. Thank you for joining us. So let's get right into it. Your booklet, which I did read, Mental Health and the Bible. Why did you decide to explore this path to amplify mental health?
1: Because all too often we separate the mind, the body, and spiritual life. But all three are all in the same people, and they are all extremely important. All too often in our community, and I don't know if it's a conspiracy or folks just didn't get around and check out the other part. We separate them, and as a result, we don't gain the benefits that they have for each other to make us a stronger people.
0: So when we talk about this idea, so I love this what you're saying about not separating them, because I think that, too often in community, we aren't taught in this country to sort of think holistically, and that's very much, an African principle. That's a very much African, and for lack of a better word, ideology, but we have veered away from it. And as you mentioned, using your words, we don't benefit from, those things working in concert. And so tell me a little bit for our listeners, tell us a little bit about this booklet and the collaboration.
1: Sure. Yeah, what I found in speaking to various church groups was that many folks simply ignored or did not recognize that much of what is in the Bible is very consistent with what we understand about mental illness and mental health, and that there's much wisdom that's been gathered over 2,000 years in terms of how we can be a better individual, a better person, and gain insight. We're living at a time right now where too many of our young people are killing themselves, turning to drugs of abuse, and becoming involved in terms of general killing each other. And part of it, I think, is a lack of appreciating the spiritual underpinnings of who they are and why they are, and a lack of understanding that their intrapsychic personal problems are a driver rather than something outside rather than immediate profit motive and interest.
0: Right.
1: So I hope that this book can refocus folks to look inward, to look at the church, and to look at the providers of mental health services and what the knowledge we've gained in the last couple of decades in terms of understanding the mind and how it impacts the rest of us.
0: So I really, the point you made about, being able to go to the Bible and how that there is wisdom there, that there is consistency in how mental health is viewed in terms of and combining the mental health, spiritual health, physical health. So when we think about how we haven't sort of recognized that in a Christian context or a church context, and I'll stick with Christian because this is the title of your book is Mental Health and the Bible. So I have two questions. One, when I first went to seminary, one of the very first things that they told us is this is not Bible study, right? And this is very much scholarship. And it's important that you treat this like scholarship because your interpretation and analysis of biblical scripture, right, is important because you can do good, but you can also do harm. And so I think about the fact that most of us who attend church, the way that we come to any understanding about the Bible and scripture, its contents, wisdom, and so forth, the stories, trying to deconstruct them is through the interpretation of the minister. And so my first question is, why do we think the Black church has been reticent in discussing mental illness, mental health, illness and disorders, understanding that that wisdom is in the Bible? And what does it say about sort of our, sort of painting a broad brushstroke, the training of our pastors and ministers in this capacity to be able to share interpretation, to help and guide congregations around issues relative to mental health and mental well-being.
1: The Bible itself is a very enlightening, empowering, but dangerous book. And historically, it's been recognized as such during slavery times. There were two messages. One was that African Americans didn't have brains or minds. We were automatons designed to work. But the other point was that the slavers wanted to use the Bible and religion to have folks stop focusing on the here and now and focus on the later on, and also ignore the need to develop and improve the community. And as a result, they came up with things such as the slave Bible, which eliminated key points, including the focus on liberation and freedom and independence. So unfortunately, that message has come today, and folks see the Bible as irrelevant to our everyday life. They feel that the kind of philosophy involved in terms of mental health, when you think about Freud and others, is somehow irrelevant to the African-American experience. So I think it's important to look at that. Not only is it relevant, but it's also important in terms of gaining and giving a purpose. Mental health itself is a description of how we are, who we are, but it doesn't give you purpose in terms of direction and why we should do what we're doing. Right now, we're struggling this whole thing about AI in terms of, can you use an AI as a therapist? And what we find is that when you use AI or game playing and so forth, it may bring about transient improvement, but there's, as a colleague of mine says, there's no soul in it.
0: Mm-hmm.
1: And the soul part is what we have to add in order to give ourselves dignity and also meaning in terms of our lives.
0: Yes, yes, yes. Has the Black community in general, and probably more specifically the Black church, have we felt or displayed, sort of a belief or demonstrated that somehow we think that mental health, mental illness, mental disorders are in competition with our faith? Do we see that? Is that a real thing that we are?
1: Oh yeah. I've talked. Myself and another colleague, Dr. Free Lewis Hall, went to work with ministers to be able to show them, help them to reach out to the community to recognize certain kinds of problems as depression and so forth. And we've quickly found that a number of ministers felt that if you embrace mental health therapy and so forth, it's a rejection of the importance of prayer and spiritual awareness. They felt that it was a rejection of what the Bible had to offer and what the church had to offer. Rather than it's a rejection, because if you break your leg, sure, prayer helps in terms of while that leg is healing, but it's a good idea to get yourself a physician to put that cast on to do it right.
0: Yes.
1: And it's the same way in terms of many mental issues, mental problems. This Bible is very clear in terms of recognizing that mental disorders exist. But a key message that repeatedly comes out in the Bible is that even if you have a severe mental illness, even if you're really sick, when healed, the person is then able to come back and seek spiritual support.
0: Yes. Yes. Now I want to go back to your example about the broken leg, because I find it very interesting that clearly you have a broken leg or there's something physical. Yes, you go to a doctor and you have that fixed. What is it about mental health specifically that has us, operating in sort of this rejection or not placing the value or the importance or the criticality upon it to understand that, yes, this needs attention? Is it that we don't think it's a real thing? Is it because it's not something that we can touch, that doesn't necessarily seem to have, exact parameters or boundaries? Like, what is it about mental health versus physical health that we have been so readily able to reject it or to overlook it as not needing support?
1: Like my colleague on Alta Stewart, former that first African American head of American Psychiatric Association, always said, we got to get a checkup on the neck up. We need to remember that our mental health and mental needs are related to something called the brain. The brain is not something that's out in outer space or some alternative dimension or something like that. It's a real organ that has physical properties that respond to physical things, proper nutrition, exercise, as well as built in terms of various kinds of messenger system. I had the fortunate experience of being able to be involved in terms of some of the basic research showing how the brain is related to various kinds of mental disorders, and have you tried to use that to see if I can bring about some help and improvement with folks. The barrier sometimes is that folks don't want some of the physical treatments, the chemical treatments, and I'd say if you have an alternative, use it. But the point is that the brain is affected by the physical world. It's not in the spiritual realm in of itself any more than the rest of us is. Mm-hmm. That proper nutrition, proper diet, sometimes medication, as well as talking about our emotional needs, all come together. We talk about holistically. I think it's one way in which we're showing that we are in one body holistically, with a spiritual connection that is tied to a power greater than ourselves.
0: So that I love what you said, Dr. Lawson, about, you know, this brain is not in the spiritual world. Like, it is here. It is real. It's something that, regardless of whether we can see it, like, we understand that it is this living, breathing organ that needs care. It needs attention. And it is not separate from our, you know, physical. In fact, it is encased in this body, like all the rest of our organs. And so that also brings me to a question, sort of going back to, you know, this reticence and, you know, within the Black church. Now, I understand, like, in pastoral care, because I'm training to be a chaplain, like, one of the things, the research that I've been looking at talks about how important it is, right, for people who are in these spaces, when you are in any capacity of pastoral care, that you need care, that you need, you know, you need your own person to a spiritual director. You need to make sure that you are caring for your mind, body, and spirit. And so I'm wondering, like, what is, and you perhaps you don't have, you know, sort of concrete stats about

0: our Black church leadership to be honoring and recognizing their own mental health.
1: There are a number of groups that are trying to do that. In the past, there was frankly resistance, partly because African-American pastors in particular were excluded, and African-Americans were excluded from a number of the professional organizations. Mm-hmm. African-American physicians were excluded initially from the American Medical Association, which is why we went out and developed the National Medical Association. We found that the American Psychiatric Association was not responsive to African-American needs, so we formed the Black Psychiatrists of America. And right now, fortunately, a number of things are coming together to see if we can actually change this. The president of the National Medical Association, Dr. Roger Mitchell, is himself a pastor, the medical director for the DC Department of Behavioral Health is a pastor. And they see no conflict in there being physicians and psychiatrists and doing their professional work that's involved. But the sad part is that many of our pastors, many of our ministers take on the load of the emotional problems that they're dealing with in the congregations and do not have access to the technologies that we have to deal with some major problems in our community. We found at Howard University and replicated at Columbia University that over half of the people in our primary care clinics had major depression or this is something that I think much of the public does not recognize, post-traumatic stress disorder, the same kind of shell shock experience that combat veterans face, but many in the African-American community face of institutional racism are struggling with on a daily basis.
0: Yes.
1: And dealing with these is the same thing. Setting that broken leg, make sure it's put into a cast. You got to also have a little, you can't simply say, go home and pray and you'll be fine.
0: Right.
1: You have some prayer, has some context and some meaning so that the person know how to get some help as well as see the relationship in terms of what a spiritual meaning will do to improve their health.
0: Yes, yes. Some context, meaning, and some action. So one of the things that I really loved about your booklet is sort of this use of plain language. Like too often people, you know, of who are extremely learned and erudite and scholars want to sound like scholars rather than just being scholarly. And I think there's a difference. Like being scholarly means that you've done your research, you are very thoughtful and very connected to your purpose and mission and how you, and so in being able to have that, be able to place it in the hands of the people who need it, right, is to me this idea of being scholarly. And so I love that there is plain language that people do not have to go to the dictionary to look up words. Like it's very accessible and very digestible. And so my final question, Dr. Lawson, is understanding that you created this in collaboration with your church, Zion Baptist. One of the primary reasons that people attend church is to gather in community. So, you know, as a medical doctor and psychiatrist, like what are the most important strategies that you can offer to congregations and as leadership and worshipers to use their corporate worship time to promote mental health and mental health awareness?
1: I think one of the messages come from looking at the ministry of Jesus, who worked with not only with those who had emotional problems, who worked with severely mentally ill, and worked with them exactly the same way.
0: Mm-hmm.
1: Church often becomes a community gathering place. It's very easy to want to have only the people that come to church, those that look like you, think like you, and make you feel comfortable.
0: Mm-hmm.
1: But I think that our church has historically had an important role in terms of providing leadership to the community, foundation for where folks can go for services, And

0: be able to understand what is actually going on, because I was raised in a small rural community in which, and I'm finding even some of our major cities, many folks simply have not had the educational opportunity to be able to, as the colleagues say, come up with these big words, what's actually going on.
1: Right.
0: The church can play an important role in terms of explaining to people and helping to gain some insight in terms of what folks are talking about when they talk about mental disorders, when they talk about spiritual insight, when they talk about what is going on that is relevant to them in terms of how the brain works and how we can use relationship skills and interpersonal insight and empowerment to be able to become more spiritually strengthened as well as personally and community strengthened.
1: Dr. Lawson, thank you so much for joining us this morning. We so appreciate your
0: input. May I just add one more quick point?
1: You absolutely may.
0: Sure, I just want to note that I strongly encourage folks to get out there and read, because there's a tendency now to go online, watch YouTube and all that. There's a lot of written material that you can do. I have a book, African American Health, as well as the book Beyond Academic, that do go into how these factors come together. And they are both available on Amazon. But I encourage folks to go out there and read books, and you'll find that some of them may have insightful information for you.
1: Again, Dr. Lawson, thank you very much for your words of wisdom. We so appreciate you joining us this morning.
0: Thank you so much for giving me this opportunity.
1: Absolutely. Our next guest is Dr. Denise Wright, clinical psychologist, author, including co-author of the OSIRIS papers. She's a researcher, DC community activist, and HU alum. Welcome, Dr. Wright.
2: Good morning. How are you? And I'm so glad to see my esteemed mentor, Dr. Lawson. I'm glad we were able to, you know, hear his words of wisdom. And it's so interesting how, as clinicians, we encounter and have similar perspectives on what's going on in mental health today.
1: So, Dr. Wright, this is a burning question for me. I recently saw a discussion on social media that reported that the modalities that are used in treating Black folks and other racialized people were not developed with us in mind, not tested, explored, or viewed with us. So my question is, what should we know about psychiatry as a discipline? Like,
2: well, psychology and psychiatry. So like Dr. Lawson is a medical doctor. Mm-hmm. Yes, he trained in medical school. Mm-hmm. And then me, I have a PhD, which mm-hmm. is a doctor of philosophy, which is, you know, a research-oriented degree. So there's a difference there. However,
1: maybe what I may probably misspoke. So, but in the discipline of psychology.
2: Right. Yeah. So this is across the board, be it psychiatry, psychology, mm-hmm. or, you know, your social work mm-hmm. or whatever. A lot of the foundational aspects of clinical practice are, you know, particularly in psychology, we see in psychology as well as psychiatry, is based on what you may call scientific racism. So one of the pillars of psychology was the investment of, you know, the denigration of African-American people, because initially a lot of the theorists that were promoted by individuals who did not see people of African and African descent, as well as other melanated people, as being on par or inferior to people who were of European or white persuasion. So this is the founding of this was also, you know, initially skewed and biased and didn't take into account these kinds of things. And even throughout the centuries, in terms of looking at the whole aspect of human behavior, this type of bias is consistently introduced throughout a lot of different disciplines. It's not just psychiatry and psychology, but it's also education. It's also, you know, you see this whole thing in medical school with regard to healthcare. It's across the spectrum. Law enforcement, it's across the spectrum. So looking at all these things and from specifically from psychology in and of itself, there was emergence of not only religious beliefs, but also anthropology that tried to legitimize this whole aspect of the theories. And throughout the 1800s and the 1900s, we find that looking at African-Americans and Africans and and people of African descent as objects, where they were, you know, this whole obsession around how Black are you? You know, there was instruments that were created back in the late 1800s and the 1900s to measure, you know, how dark the skin was. So there were things called the tintometer or the photometer. There were things to measure lips. There was a color top that was developed by Milton Bradley, which was a you know, as if everybody knows, as a game corporation. They were a corporation, but they, you know, produced a lot of games. So there was a whole lot of investment to determine, you know, how Black you were, and utilize, and Black people are oftentimes utilized for all these different types of experiments, as well as measuring your cranium to determine how intelligent you were. And so, you know, in school, we learn about all these different quote unquote giants, or, you know, psychology and father psychology. But when you look, you pan back and you look at these people who are just extolled to be like these great people, and, you know, forerunners in the field, you, when you pull back and you see all these different things, then you begin to understand how these initial pillars of psychology were established. So, for instance, like Freud, who's known as the father of psychoanalysis. Well, Freud had an issue with cocaine, and he extolled the virtues of cocaine for, you know, many years, and utilized it for many years, and then also he was addicted to nicotine. Now, these are things that we don't learn in class. These are things that we don't see.
1: Yeah. Let's take a break here, and then we'll come back. You are you are listening to WPFW, and we will take a break for community announcements, our social justice calendar.
3: 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Peace. 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On Wednesday, July 8th at 6 p.m., learn about Venezuelan socialists' invaluable analysis of the origins and causes of their country's crisis and the Maduro regime. 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
1: Welcome back to WPFW, and I'm Denise Young, and you're listening to What's at Stake. And so we're just talking with Dr. Denise Wright about sort of the history of psychology as a discipline. And so, Dr. Wright, what you're really sharing with our audience, you know, we sort of started out with a question about, are these modalities developed with us in mind? But then, and in learning that, no, they're not, and then you giving us the history, it places another question on the table, which is, then how does that have an effect, or how does that, what is the impact on treatment for Black folks, and as you say, other melanated people? And so at this point, I would love to bring in our other guest, Mr. Darren Dunham, Peer Services Program Manager for Trilogy Behavioral Healthcare in Chicago, and Adjunct Professor at Illinois Institute of Technology Certified Recovery Support Specialist Program. Welcome, Mr. Dunham.
4: Good morning, good people. I want to thank everyone for allowing me the opportunity to be here. Also want to give a major shout out to Whitney Young High School in Chicago, which is the best high school in the city.
1: I have to wholeheartedly agree with you, since I'm also a graduate, as you know. So thank you for that shout out. So you know, Mr. Dunham, you're listening to, you heard Dr. Lawson earlier, and you were listening to Dr. Wright. And so I want to pose this question to both of you. And starting with you, Dr. Wright, and it's probably, you know, I'm absolutely connected to your conversation about the history. So on Time Magazine, the cover of Time Magazine, there's this picture taken from the 4th of July that has, you know, this new order of white supremacists on the metro train. You know, they're masked. And, you know, they're standing all, you know, I mean, just packed on this car, looking all ominous and, you know, like they're just, you know, daring for you to breathe while Black. And there's this woman, there's this Black woman that is captured, and she is surrounded by this madness, by this, you know, what any of us would think of as a mental and a spiritual assault. How are we supposed to be well? How can we expect to be well in a society where the backdrop of our existence is anti-Blackness, imperialism, racism, and oppression?
2: Well, that's an extended question. But Dr. Lawson brought up a number of things in terms of, you know, looking at things from a perspective of, you know, healing and looking to agencies such as the church and, you know, reaching out to others and being able to talk about the whole aspect of how you're feeling and you know, having some really cogent conversations around, you know, just the whole aspect of what mental health is and, you know, and how we are feeling and, you know, our interactions. So, you know, kind of dealing with those things in real time.
1: Mr. Dunham?
4: Yes. One of the key issues that I'm seeing is the fact that there have been so many years of oppression and trauma inflicted upon our people that just create environments that are ripe for a lot of different issues that we face in our communities, crime, homelessness, mental health challenges, substance use challenges along those lines. And that there needs to be a more concerted effort of having conversations that speak to those issues, that talk about how much oppression we've been through and how we can begin to come together as a people and work on a healing process. So much as what Dr. Lawson spoke to and Dr. Wright as well, there's a lot of Eurocentric focus that keeps us from healing in ways that are spiritually connected for us as a culture. And those get ignored, and we have people trying to tell us how to heal instead of asking us what we need to heal. So I'm a firm believer in the mantra of not about us, without us, and that if we begin to share more with each other, we'll have better outcomes.
1: What is keeping us? I mean, mental health, you know, for many years, for decades, mental health has been, even today in 2026, we are looking at AI. I mean, so like there are so many things in terms of, you know, science, technology, the way we think about things, you know, innovations, etc. But within our community, mental health really still seems to feel like a nut that we just have not cracked. And there's still so much stigma, you know, tied to it. Like, what is that? Where does that come from?
2: Should I answer, or do you want
1: either one of you jump in?
2: Oh, a lot of it comes from just transgenerational trauma. You know, this you cannot underestimate the influence of the aspects of the initial calling of Africa, bringer, you know, and our ancestors being drug over here, and just the constant over the centuries, and how it has affected us over, you know, over 400 years. And I think for me, from my standpoint and from a clinical standpoint, I think I find people who African-Americans, the, you know, us being here, we are some of the most adaptable, resilient people on the planet, because it's just been a constant multilateral, multi-level assault on so many things across the spectrum. And we're still able to do things. We're still able to create things. We're still able to invent things. And I just find the whole thing is just phenomenal, just from a historical aspect. And so when you look at, and when I was talking earlier about some of the theoretical constructs that were created by these individuals who, you know, basically had a biased and racist, you know, perspective with regard to African-American people, these things were not created for us. But I think our ancestors, like Dr. Lawson was kind of referring to in terms of the Bible and all of that, they gave us the tools that we have inadvertently do not utilize, and we've kind of lost through this whole thing around assimilating into a Western culture. And I think that's extremely, you know, upending for people in our, you know, various communities. And so I think we need to look back and look and kind of, like Dr. Lawson was said, re-educate ourselves about, you know, this whole thing of balance, you know. Mental health is a concept, but how do we get to that point? And so there's guidelines that our ancestors have given us in terms of how we lived, our philosophies and whatever, that we need to utilize in order to try to get back to center. Because there's no way that you can thrive in an environment that sees you as an object who has targeted you for sterilization, who has targeted you, you know, in terms of the whole thing around eugenics and all this. I mean, you know, how can you survive? So I think we've done, you know, a wonderful job in terms of just even be able to adapt. Because adaptability is one of the major hallmarks of intelligence. And I think we need to kind of change the lens and the paradigm through which we see ourselves and how our community can thrive.
1: I really like your point about the adaptability and how we have, you know, how we have been creators, how we have been innovators through all of this, and still being able to find joy. But I do want to switch the lens a little bit, and Mr. Dunham, maybe you can help sort of talk a little bit about this. But going back to an earlier discussion about PTSD. And sort of like how our existence and everything that we consume, that we're fed in the society on a daily basis, can stir in us the same kinds of feelings and anxiety and depression and responses that would be equivalent to or kin to that of, you know, say veterans. Do we always recognize mental health or mental health challenges in ourselves, in our community? When we see things like, for instance, I know that there is a researcher right now who has been talking about this thing called truncated grief, which has to do with really focusing on how young people are expressing themselves and their inability to be seen and to be heard. And so I'm wondering, do we recognize our mental health challenges in ourselves and in our community, or are we just assigning it as something else? Like, you know, maybe that we're assigning it as something that is innately wrong with us and innately wrong with our community.
4: I believe that as a survivor of childhood trauma, I understand that a big issue that we face in our community has to do with the stigma that's associated with traumatic episodes. We were indoctrinated back into slavery of not being willing to talk about when we're having troubles. If you sick, don't say nothing, master gonna whoop you. If you express that you're not pleased with something, they gonna ship you out, they gonna break up the family, and a lot of other different dynamics that existed on those plantations. So what we have to do as a people is to move past that, because as you alluded to, we have issues, we have traumatic responses that are being normalized, that are very similar, as was spoken to previously, very similar to the same types of experiences that combat veterans have. We have made it okay to have gunfire in our neighborhoods on a regular basis. We have, in many ways, when people are experiencing mental health challenges, we'll say, what goes on in this house stays in this house. Don't tell anybody what's going on with you. And this is what I experienced as a child that led me to bottled up feelings and emotions that exist eventually were expressed in antisocial behaviors, alcohol use, other substances, criminal activity, gang participation and things like that, because I was not able to address the real issues, which were the trauma that I experienced, which were the racisms that I experienced going to White Sox Park and being called the N-word and having beer thrown on me at 10 years old by old European men who just didn't want us there simply because of our color. And I'm there with my grandfather. And so those events stick with us. And when we're told as children, you already have two strikes against you, those are things that we hear that make it more difficult for us to thrive. And so we need to do a better job of addressing it. And people who have survived and overcome and have shown the resilience that Dr. Wright spoke of, we need to express that to our communities. Hey, you too can overcome and do a better job of working with others.
1: Thank you for that. First of all, thank you for being so vulnerable and sharing, you know, your personal experiences. When we're talking about, you know, being able to be resilient, which this is what we have been, this is what we had to be, this is what we have to continue to be. Like, I am thinking right now, that woman that was on the train, that she had to pull with you know, extract from her every fiber of her being, every sense of strength, every sense of resilience, and call on the ancestors, right, for their strength and their resilience to be able to sit in that madness and not lose it, to not succumb to it, right? What role does what role does grief play in all of this? Like, are we in the same way that you and Dr. Wright have talked about, you know, this transgenerational trauma and what our responses have been, but then being in our needing to recognize it, what role does grief play in our ability to heal? And are we allowed to grieve? Are we allowed to be able to do those things to get us to that step of healing? And recognizing whatever our mental health challenges are so that we can get help with in whatever dynamic is appropriate or applicable.
4: Well, I, of course, would. Oh, I would defer to Dr. Wright, who this would be her area of expertise and professionalism.
1: Did you catch the ball, Dr. Wright?
2: I caught the ball. I just want to say about that image of the, you know, the sister on the train. It's an image we've seen so many times throughout history, and sometimes it's not captured in a, you know, in an actual tangible picture. Right. But this is something we've seen so many times over the centuries in terms of just the feeling the pressure and the onslaught of oppression in real time.
1: And let me just interrupt you for a second, because I actually took issue with the, I'm glad that the photo was captured because, you know, archival purposes, history, you know, his, all of that. Right. But I actually took issue with it being made public. Because I think it felt to me like another example of psychological warfare. But okay, so I just needed to say
2: that. I mean, but that, I think that is indeed the case. You know, my colleague, Dr. Lawson, I'm sure he might have some thoughts about that in terms of, you know, it being dubbed as psychological warfare. But I think there was so much emphasis on the young sister than it was on the people who were touting themselves to be, you know, white supremacist. You know, oh, look at this poor lady, you know, she's oppressed, she's this, that, and the other, but not really focusing on the people who were doing the oppressing. And I think that's all part of the imagery that we've suffered over the years in terms of informing ourselves in terms of what's going on in the world and interpreting exactly what oppression is. And when you talk about the whole thing around, you know, the grieving aspect, you know, we as a people have had, you know, long history of grief and loss, you know, of our family, of things, the way things used to be. We talked about the other day, the disintegration of the nuclear family and how in our communities and how it used to, you know, shore us up and provide the proper support for us so that we could have a more balanced life. So we could have a sense of wellness and being. So, you know, these are some of the things societally that have transpired that have compromised the way that we are, that compromise the way that we view ourselves. My concern also is with younger people in terms of their identity and their sense of grounding. With the introduction of so many things, you know, we've dealt with the onslaught of, you know, drug use. We deal with all these issues historically in terms of the laws. And now we're dealing with this thing with AI and interaction with social media. So consequently, we've seen an increase among young African-American adolescents, children, committing suicide. And that's a big deal. And it's tripled among African-American males. So there's a lot of things that are happening and there's so many fires to put out. But again, as we were talking about the other day, how many people do we actually have to put out those fires? How many people do we actually have to come in and administer some type of balance and wellness to the community? And, you know, that's been stifled over the years. In terms of the professionals, as Dr. Lawson was talking about the National Medical Association, you know, a lot of the professions across the board for people of African and African descent have had to create their own organizations. You know, the National Medical Association. We have ABSSAID, you know, the Black Psychological Association. We've had to do all these things in order to be able to address issues that are pertinent and paramount to people in the African American community. So it's a lot of things going on.
1: Okay, we have about 3 minutes left, so I'm throwing the ball to both of you. So I need both of you to catch it. And so in a minute and a half, each of you, like, what are the things that you think? What is the most important thing that you want listeners and people in our community to, you know, do in terms of like actions that you can take in terms of mental health and wellness?
4: Well, I would offer that the first and foremost is that a lot of the troubles we have is that we have become accustomed to blaming ourselves for our troubles. And that once we really can embrace the fact that these are not things that we've created for ourselves, but these are things that happen to us. This, everything that we are struggling with today has been a result of a concerted effort to basically destroy Black people, period. And so when we understand that this is something that is being done to us and not something that we've necessarily put in place for ourselves, we'll begin to feel a sense of indignation and a need to rise up and to display that resilience and to fight back, much as the ancestors did, in whatever way is necessary for us to do that. And for us right now, the best ways that we could do that would be to have open discussions with each other, with our family members, and to remove the stigma associated with mental health challenges, to be able to talk to people in a way that helps them feel validated, that does not make them feel less than, does not denigrate them, that understands that mental health challenges, much like physical health challenges, diabetes, high blood pressure, and things like that, that are so much a part of our culture, that these mental health challenges and substance abuse challenges and everything else are also a part of our culture. And they come from systemic designed moves that have been made by people who don't mean us well. So that's where I would start, is by having those conversations. And thank you again for having me here.
1: Well, I'm going to let that be the final word, because we have now run out of time, because these shows get so intense. WPFW family, we bring another mighty episode to a close. Thank you to our guests, Dr. William Lawson, Dr. Denise Wright, and Mr. Darren Dunham. I appreciate you, WPFW listeners. We do this for and with you. Thank you to Stake Executive Producer Verna Avery Brown. Today's program is engineered by Robert Frazier. I'm Denise Young. Be well. Next up, join Dr. Ife Williams for Wake Up, Stay Woke.

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0: Welcome to Wake Up and Stay Woke. I'm Faye Williams, your host, and then our producer, Ms. Erica Walcott, is here with us this morning. We are going to be talking about the State of the Union today, and that covers a lot of territory. You know, we have a President Trump who's been talking about canceling midterm elections after polls show Republicans losing big in November. So we're going to have with us this morning to help us talk about that subject, my good friend, Gloria and Dulon Wilson, that is. And you know Gloria, she's been on before. She's always got a lot of information going on. And of course, she is the editor of Electrically Black News, and she's always keeping up with the news and letting us know what's going on where she is. Good morning, Erica.
1: Good morning, Dr. Williams. This is Gloria Dulon Wilson. I'm so glad to see you. You're looking wonderful.
2: Good morning.
0: Good morning, Dr. Williams. Gloria beat you to the punch, Erica. But good morning, anyway.
1: Can I say, hi, Erica. How are you?
2: Hi, I'm fine. How are you doing, Gloria?
1: Great.
0: And for our dear listeners, you know, if we can get some time, we're going to open up the mics so that you can call in and tell us what you think about this subject this morning. But we're going to get started because we've got a guest who is just full of information, and we want to start with her. Well, Gloria, let me just ask. Trump has been talking about canceling the midterm elections after polls show that Republicans are losing big in November. What do you have to say about that? Do you think he'll keep his word, or do you think he's what's going on there?
1: You know, when I was a kid, there used to be a song called "One Monkey Don't Stop No Show."
0: Mm-hmm.
1: And I think it's about time that Americans realize that there are more of us than there are of him, and stop resonating to his nonsense and start taking back the country. I mean, we just went through we're still going through 250 years of this being a nation, and they went through a lot to get rid of the demons and disparities that they endured in Europe. And that's why they came here. That's why they had the Declaration of Independence. This is why they had the Constitution. I don't see how the Americans, even with the oligarchs, with the deep pockets, can allow any one individual to flap his mouth off about what he is going to do to destroy their rights. So I just think it's about time that all of us, black, white, blue, green, or purple, start really realizing that it's time. Whether they use the 25th Amendment or the 14th Amendment, Article 2, Paragraph 4, or whatever they need to do, it's time to stop the nonsense. Remember that woman that used to do those exercises? And she would say, "Stop the madness!" Because everybody, remember her? I can't remember her name, but I remember that phrase. It's time that America stop the madness. I mean, more of this stuff is, while he is doing this stuff to distract us with his clowning, he actually is positioning people to do and undo what this country was built on. Now, I'm not overlooking the racism, because that's still there. But even with that, we have rights that they're now trying to dismantle. So that means all of us, white and black or whatever, need to be putting him in check.
0: Well, you know, we've just come out of what some Americans call the 4th of July 250th anniversary. Let's start there, because we do have a constitution, but I'm sure black Americans, Latinos, others are concerned about whether those apply to us or whether they were meant to apply to us. You know, in America's 250th anniversary, what do you think liberty and justice for all mean today? And of course, Erica, you can join this conversation too with Gloria and me.
1: Well, I'll tell you one thing. What they started out with back in 1776 and where we are now are dramatically different. But from the point of the initial Democrats overcoming the Republican Party, which was the party of Lincoln, and turning it into this pariah that we see now, this has been slowly disintegrating the rights that we have. And then we have a right-wing nut, Supreme Court. I call them the subprime court, but we have a white-wing nut Supreme Court who's been bought and paid for. And only once in a blue moon do they get a conscience and do something. So it's still up to the American people to take care of what needs to be taken care of. 1776, it's 250 years ago. A lot of things have changed since then. We actually won several rights. We were also given rights by Roosevelt, as well as Lyndon Baines Johnson, who is also who they're trying to fight, because his great society, HUD, Medicare, Medicaid, equal rights, and voting rights were all under Lyndon Baines Johnson. And nobody mentions that fact, that between Johnson and Martin Luther King is when really things really did turn around. Johnson appointed Thurgood Marshall as the first Black, only Black, because we don't have a Black Supreme Court judge now. Marshall was the only Black Supreme Court justice, and he made a critical difference. So most of the stuff that they're doing is they're targeting what Johnson enshrined, what Marshall enshrined, excuse me, and what we've done in terms of our bounce back against their craziness. We've come a long way.
0: You know, we've had a Black Supreme Court since that time. I remember years ago.
1: I apologize. I didn't mean to ignore our soros, Ketanji Brown Jackson. But what I was really trying to say was Uncle Thomas Clarence was put in as a revenge move against what Thurgood Marshall was able to do. And we've been stuck with him ever since.
0: Okay, but
2: I'd like to add to that.
0: Okay, go right ahead, Erica.
2: You know, our nation continues, some would say, to provide opportunities for people to pursue success by expanding constitutional amendments, civil rights laws, and equal protection, and our freedom of speech, religious liberty, and individual rights. But the nation's ideals in my living day to day have not really yet fully realized that for everyone. Liberty and justice are still experienced unevenly by different communities today. Economic inequality, disparities in the justice system, and unequal access to education and healthcare remain barriers. So answering that question, liberty and justice for all. I mean, it's are we moving forward after 250 years?
0: We're going to come back to that 250 years. But for those of you just joining us, you're listening to Wake Up and Stay Woke in remembrance of the one and only Dick Gregory. And we are dealing with our State of the Union today. That's an open question. A lot of people have different ideas, but let me just give you one example as to why we have some challenges when we talk about whether we have freedom and justice and all. When I think of Black Americans, when I think of Latinos, and now including others who come from other countries, even though many of them came here legally, and there's talk of sending them all back home. You know, 250 years ago, that's a long time. None of us were here. None of us knows exactly what happened. But we have read that the wife of Adams, Abigail Adams, if you remember, you don't remember because we weren't here. But we read at least about it, that Abigail Adams said,
1: yeah, right.
0: As the men were, meeting and founding the nation and arguing over liberty and self-governance, there was one woman who watched from the edges of history, and she sent a letter to her husband that changed everything in some ways, but it still has not come into fruition. And her name was Abigail Adams. Her husband was in the Continental Congress at the time, and she was just wondering about what was going on, because she was staying at home and raising the children and running the farm and managing the household, just like, you know, many Black women in particular do today. Just everything you're taking care of. So she wrote him a letter, and she told him three words. You remember what those three words were? Remember the ladies. Now, in this year, 250 years later, Do women have all the same rights as men? No, I think you would agree with that. So we've still got work to do, because if the women don't have all of their rights right now, because the Congress still has not passed that, that passed a few years ago, but it never went to the Congress and passed. The 28 states have done it. So what in the world does it take to get women with full rights? So we can someday talk about getting Black people some equal rights in this country. But we have a president now who doesn't think that we should have rights. He's always doing something that's against us as women, as against Black people or Latinos or what have you. So what do you think about his announcement and continuing to say that he may be running for a third term?
1: He does that. That is his M.O., and I've studied his M.O. What he'll do is he'll say it very quietly at first to see if anybody's paying any attention and see where the pushback points are. And then he'll mention it again casually, like he did that ballroom, that abomination that he did. And then he'll just do it. And by that time, you know, most people will think he's kidding, or they take it for granted that somebody else is going to step up and stop him, or there's no way he's going to get it done. And then the next thing they know, it's done. I mean, his thing is, I would rather apologize than to get permission. So therefore, he's basically just trying to see how far he can go before somebody checks him out. And then once the opposition shows where they are, then he sends his attack dogs after them. He'll do something silly to distract the media and to distract everybody else while he's putting his moves in place. People need to not only watch what he's saying and what he's doing, but watch who's working with him at the same time. That is his MO. He did it with the Postal Service when he put Joy in there. He's done it hundreds of times, and I'm not surprised. Our media is lagging now in terms of really telling the truth. I mean, CBS has capitulated to him. Fox is all the way up his, you know what. And other medias, I'm proud that NBC is maintaining its ethics and everything, but you can't even really watch where the pushback is on the media, because it will sit there and act as if, oh, this is not really serious. You have to watch now the podcast, like Midas Touch, or like Roland Martin, or some of the others, Joy Reid, Stacey Abrams, Heather Cox Richardson, on YouTube to see what the heck is really going on.
0: Now, we started out, to those of you who are just joining us, talking about the State of the Union. You know, there are people who say America has steadily expanded liberty through constitutional amendments, civil rights laws, and equal protection. They say also freedom includes protecting free speech, religious liberty, and individual rights, even when opinions are unpopular. The nation's institutions continue to promote opportunities for people to pursue success. Now, that's what some people say. What say the two of you about all of these things? Are we enjoying all of these things? And when I say we, of course, I'm an African-American, so I'm always talking about me in that, you know, in that group.
1: Of course. But no. But the thing about it is, they never guaranteed you happiness. They guaranteed you the pursuit of happiness. Now, if you get it, good luck, but they didn't promise you that you were going to be happy. Somebody told me that when I was in grad school, and I've never forgotten it. They said, no, you did not get promised happiness. You got promised the capacity to pursue it in whatever way or whatever capacity you could. So now, to the end, to the point that we meaning us Black folks, have made a critical difference in terms of how things were done from the, at least from the 50s in terms of our civil rights activities, but even further back than that, during the Reconstruction era and coming forward, we had inches and miles, and then we've never had the retrenchment in terms of overturning viciously the I don't even know how to describe it, girl. I'm trying to be nice, because you know I don't, you know, Faye, you know how I am. But anyway, just the way that this individual with his cadre from the Heritage Foundation and some of these other characters have taken everything. They've spent that 4 years in absentia studying everything about what we have done and who we are. And they are bent on dismantling everything we have. And we have to be 10 times as vicious about maintaining what we have. And please stop calling him the president, because he's not the president. The man was not elected. They bought his way in, thanks to Musk, thanks to Russia, thanks to China. We have this pariah. He was not supposed to win because he didn't win. What they did was they gave him carte blanche. The Supreme Court helped him get in, but the man did not get elected. So I refuse to call him president.
0: Hey, let's see. I think we have a caller. Do we have a caller? If so, we're ready to have the caller come on.
2: Yes, Susan Powder.
0: Okay, Susan, are you there? Okay, Erica, go right ahead.
2: In answer to your question, I'd like to say that at best, his saying that, and I'm going to double back a little bit to the question of him having a third term. He tests the water. It's like putting your foot in mm-hmm. your toe in the water to see if the temperature is right, and all the other things that he's done, calling out the National Guard to different cities, especially African American or minority populated cities. But I think the American people are very, very aware. Even though it's not, we don't see it on the news or whatnot, but people are organizing against this kind of infringement upon their rights as citizens. And I for one, I remain optimistic that that's not a dream that is going to be realized. On the other question, what I'd like to say about that is that a lot remains incomplete because a lot of our social outcomes are influenced by race, income, geography, disability, or other factors, despite the efforts of hardworking people. You know, this pull yourself up by the bootstrap. People are working hard, and today a lot of people are really having a hard time with this government. And I think they're in for a big walloping come this next election cycle.
1: Oh, yeah. I agree with you, Erica, on that. The thing about it, though, is we just had a sort of like a confab yesterday in terms of putting together

0: That, and I just said it to somebody else. I said, yeah, mail-in voting now is still legal. He was not able to destroy it. But we have had paper ballots for, what, 50 years? At least we've been voting for 50 years. And I would feel a lot more safe just doing the paper ballot, knowing that I put it in the box and it is there and it has to be counted.
1: Absolutely.
0: Anything that they can do to stop the mails and everything else, we need to now start teaching people to get back to tradition, show up at those polls, take your water with you, take your face mask, take some music, but be in that line to vote regardless. And the more he says he's going to do stuff, the more we need to make sure that we've got people, I don't care what their age group is, Gen Zs and boomers and everybody else, registered to vote and getting their own families registered. We can't take anything for granted with these people.
2: Okay, well, we know that we started out talking about supporters of this man who would be king. However, it may not sound like supporting to you, but we're going to go to the critics now. I don't know if there's going to be a difference, but let's go to the critics. The critics say, many people I know are among those critics. But for those of you just joining us, this is WPFW FM 89.3, and we are remembering the one and only Dick Gregory, as we always do on this program. We have with us today Gloria Dulon Wilson and, of course, Erica Wolcott. And let's see what some of the critics are saying. Now, this is not me saying this. You know, people, you know, it's free for you to think things, but this is not me saying it. These are critics we hear. Yeah. In the news, liberty and justice are still experienced unevenly by different communities. What do you say about that?
0: I agree.
1: Dr. Williams,
2: right.
1: Before we go down the line there, we have somebody, Brother Ike from Baltimore, on the line with a comment.
2: Okay, Brother Ike, are you there? Well, we'll just move right on. Brother Ike may come back to be with us later.
3: Yes, I'm here.
0: Okay. There he is. He's there.
3: Okay, good morning.
2: Good morning, sisters.
1: Good morning.
3: And happy Mother's Day. Belated happy Mother's Day to you.
0: Thank you,
3: last time I saw the Honorable Dick Gregory was at the Honorable Martin Luther King Jr.'s memorial with my son. That was over a decade ago. And he was my son was so happy to see him. He was just... We took pictures. I got to find my pictures and send them to you. But with the descendant of Adolf Hitler, Trump,
0: yep.
3: He said it when he came in. He said, I'm going to tear up the Constitution.
0: Mm-hmm.
3: Look at his behavior. Mm-hmm. He knows that if he continues to do little things and get away with it, eventually he'll do a big thing. Now, mm-hmm. the sister mm-hmm. that I want to get a hold of is Honorable Sister Maxine Waters. She has impeachment papers that they won't let go to the floor. It can't go because she doesn't have the votes. She has it all written out, and we need to get a hold of that and put it on the air. I'm going to try to get her to just let us have this and let us read it and understand what she's trying to say. She says she has all of his atrocities so far. Mm-hmm. Think about that. All his atrocities uh-huh. so far. He's only been in office less than a little over a year.
0: Mm-hmm. No, he's been in office six years.
3: Yes, think about it. But and we have to call the black man to advocacy, because we have to stop smoking. We have to stop drinking. We have to stop doing drugs. We have to stop eating bad food and stop letting it drive us crazy and get out here and boycott. What would the Honorable Dick Gregory say do at this time?
2: Tell me.
3: I'm not listening.
2: Well, thank you. Thank you so much for calling in. Now, let's go to one of the other things that critics say. Thank you, brother. Economic inequality, disparities in the justice system, and unequal access to education and health care remain barriers. What do you say about that? I know we've got a lot of educated, highly educated black women, and education didn't help them.
0: You know what? They can slow us down, but they can't stop us. I mean, I think that's the thing that really gets them upset, is that with everything that they have tried to do from the time that so-called manumission happened –

0: the way up to now, when they just thought we were going to just disappear into the dust and there would be no more black people. You know, they were so happy to see that boat go back to Liberia. they thought that that was going to be, you know, the big deal was black people were just going to disappear and everything. And when we didn't, I mean, when we had brothers elected to Congress, and then, of course, they were able to turn that around thanks to, I think it was Rutherford B. Hayes, I'm not sure. Of course, you know, that everything that Lincoln tried to do after the assassination, his vice president eviscerated that, just like this turkey is eviscerating what we're, what we've put together. But it doesn't stop us. And I think that's the thing that really upsets them. It's like from, I, you know, old enough to know, and we won't talk about how old I am, but I'm old enough to remember as a kid in Oklahoma, them having these little signs in the windows when you went to buy something that said, "We reserve the right to refuse service to anyone." That was their little thing of saying, "Black folks don't come in here." Okay. And invariably, my dad would walk in there, stand up, look at them eyeball to eyeball, and defy them to say, "You can't buy that. You can't be here." Okay. Mm-hmm. And so these kinds of things where the resilience of black people, the creativity of black people, our capacity to build and design and guide our own is what scares the bejeebas out of them. That's why they keep trying to take rights away.
1: Dr. Williams, we have a Derek on the line next. And for all our listeners who want to give their comments, the number is 202-588-0893. That's 202-588-0893.
2: Okay. I'm not seeing who's on. Who's on?
1: Derek.
0: Eric.
2: Derek, go right ahead.
3: Hello? Yeah. Thank you.
2: Yes, Derek. Good morning.
3: Yeah. How are you? So just a couple of things. I hate mentioning the race of people because I don't think it's relevant, but I'm black, I'm a conservative black man, and I hope you don't hang up on me right away. I'm listening to this because it is a concern for me on the far left that we have. I've heard you call Clarence Thomas and Uncle Tom. I'm sure you think Thomas Sowell is a horrible person. I'm sure you think Condoleezza Rice is awful. And I'm sure you think a lot of the blacks that are more moderate conservative are this Uncle Tom, which is an incredibly racist, hateful thing to say. And I've heard you say many things about, oh, everything's being torn apart, but you're not giving any specifics. And if you would like to engage,
2: okay, well, brother, we're just about out of time, and I hate to tell you that, but you're going to need to move along. You're pretty muffled. I can hardly understand you. So what is the question? You have a question?
3: The redistricting that happened in Tennessee, you know, people complained like crazy because of it. A liberal white man is now more than likely going to be unseated by a conservative black woman. And what does the Black Caucus do? And what does the NAACP do? They scream bloody murder because a liberal white man has been redistricted out and a conservative black woman is coming in. This isn't about this type of black people, they don't care about. It's more about Marxism and power and liberal ultra-left-wing causes than it is about race. I could be happy to talk to you for hours about this. You guys are all wrong. You say Clarence Thomas isn't black. That's hateful.
2: Okay, brother, I don't think you heard what we're discussing this morning. We're so accustomed to having a provocateurs, and we thank you for calling, but we've got to move on. Okay. Gloria, let's go back to you. Thank you, brother, for calling in. That's not our subject right now.
0: I wanted to interject something because you got to also maintain a sense of humor. And Faye, I sent you 10 parodies that have been compiled about Trump that are just hilarious, but they also speak truth to power that I've been trying to share, because if we don't also look at it from the light side, as well as from the tragedy that this person is, then we'll all be down in the dumps, and we'll lose our own inner motivation to make sure that we continue to speak truth to power, which is what we're doing right now. Now that
2: okay, and we are going to have to take a break right now, Gloria. Okay. The time has come. We thank you for saying that, and I think you're going to be staying with us for this next half hour.
0: Yeah.
2: We thank the brother for calling in. But honestly, I could not understand him. It was too muffled for me to hear.
0: No, his phone was.
2: Otherwise, we hear people out, yeah. But the brother was waiting a long time to really make his point.
0: Had a problem. His telephone had a problem.
2: It's okay. Yeah. He had a right to call in, and we heard as much as we could hear. But we do have to go to break right now. And when we come back, we'll be talking with Dr. Willie J. Kimmons. He'll be adding to our conversation.
0: Okay.
2: We'll be right back.
0: Hey.
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0: Welcome back to Wake Up and Stay Woke. I'm Faye Williams, your host here on WPFW FM 89.3. And with me are our producer, Erica Falcott, as well as our sister, Gloria Dulan Wilson. And we are expecting Dr. Kimmons to be on with us. I believe he has joined us. Are you there, Dr. Kimmons?
1: Yes. Can you hear me?
0: Oh, yes, sure can. Loud and clear. Dr. Willie J. Kimmons is, of course, president and CEO of Save the Children, Save Schools, Incorporated, and Educational Services. And I know that he is an author, too. And I know some other things about him, but I won't tell you about those. So thank you for joining us this morning.
1: Good morning.
0: Good morning.
1: Dr. E. Faye Williams. Good morning.
0: We just had a provocateur on, so I'm sure you called in to help us out on this conversation so we can get back to the subject. We have been talking this morning before you came on about the state of our union, and we've been talking about what the people who support the current person over there in the White House, and of course, we've been talking about some of his critics. Let us start out this morning by saying, what's your favorite subject this morning within what we're talking about?
1: Well, you're talking to me?
0: Yes, of course.
1: Well, I was going to talk about Frederick Douglass.
0: Well, that's fine. That fits in with what we're talking about, the State of the Union, what happened 250 years ago, and what's still happening and what hasn't happened in 250 years for some of us.
1: Right. I know when you look at communism and socialism when you look at countries like Cuba and China and North Korea, where religion is effectively abolished and there's total government control, that's why I think of our current president. But when I look at socialism, and I think in terms of how people, I look at the political party as people in a democratic way, that the party is currently is more of I would say open to the people to participate in the process. But I look at our country as part of the communism and part of the socialism, because you got one guy who wants to be a dictator, want to be totally in control of everything. So it leads me into the topic about Frederick Douglass. And I would like to say good morning to all our listening sisters and brothers in Christ. I want to personally thank Dr. E. Faye Williams for affording me this opportunity to participate in today's program. As he indicated earlier, I'm Dr. Willie Gray Kimmons, retired college president and public servant, community leader, military officer in Vietnam, and author of a whole bunch of books. And the biggest thing I wanted to talk about is the godson of the late great Oliver Shirley Chisholm and a student of Frederick Douglass, an abolitionist. Mm-hmm. And I'm inspired by Frederick Douglass' speech to the nation in 1852, titled, "What to the Slave is Your 4th of July?" You know that, the newspaper, they put in there, put the word, "What to the Slave is the 4th of July?" And really, it should have been, "What your 4th of July?" Because my brothers and sisters, Frederick Douglass was talking to white folks. He wasn't talking to us. He was talking to white folks. He knew that we were not free. And hopefully we, as black folks, found some time. I hope we found some time during the so-called 4th of July celebration to read and share the extremely, extremely important words of the Honorable Frederick Douglass' 1852 speech. We need to study and analyze ourselves, brothers and sisters, as opposed to being studied and analyzed by others. And as black and brown people in this country, very little, if any, progress has been made when it comes to race relations and social justice for our people. We weren't free in 1852, brothers and sisters, and in 2026, we still aren't free. And as a race of people, let us learn to appreciate and acknowledge our ancestors' struggles for freedom. We should know and understand what our forefathers endured to survive the cruel and inhumane treatment that they received. And you see, while whites celebrated the 4th of July, My brothers and sisters, our slave ancestors were building this country on their backs as free laborers. And as of today, they remain unpaid for their labor.
0: Well, there are some people, Dr. Kimmons, who would say we don't deserve reparations for that. What is your thought on that?
1: Well, I say we do. Because we as Black folks and people of color, we in a position to celebrate the 4th of July, but we also need reparation. And, you know, we need to be paid for what they stole from us.
2: Dr. Kimmons, I would also say, instead of saying need, we deserve reparations.
1: Precisely.
2: Okay. And with compounded interest.
1: Precisely.
2: So that all this money that they're giving to other countries under pretend wars actually righteously belong to us.
1: Right.
0: Well, let's not go all the way to other countries. Let's talk about the person
2: well,
0: in
2: I'm
0: the White
2: talking
0: House.
2: About the $312 billion that they just gave to Iran under a pretend war that could have serviced Black people right here in America.
1: Right.
0: Mm-hmm.
2: That's
0: mm-hmm.
2: what I was talking about, Faye.
1: And you're absolutely right, sister, because I was in Vietnam. I was in Vietnam. I was an officer in Vietnam. All they want to do is steal the resources from
2: mm-hmm.
1: these countries.
2: That's right.
1: And that's all they're doing, oil and what have you, and gas, and that's what they're doing. That's what they... Vietnam was never a war. It was an invasion, you know.
2: Right.
1: Iraq
2: it was
1: and
2: helping
1: all those other places. And look what they did with the Chinese. You know, look what they did to the Indians and what have you.
2: The Japanese. Did you... One of my favorite Frederick Douglass's books is My Bondage and My Freedom. I love that book. I've read it several times because he's so graphic in his descriptions.
1: Right.
2: And he's so erudite. And I think that's something that kids should really read because they hear about Frederick Douglass, but they haven't studied Frederick Douglass. And he was unique.
1: Right. Right. Let me tell you something. I'm going to follow up on it if you don't mind. Every 4th of July, I'm sorry, every 4th of July, my godmother, the late great Honorable Shirley Chisholm, would require me since I was age of 9 to listen to her as she read the many, many portions of abolitionist Frederick Douglass' famous 1852 speech and the other speeches. And the one that she really loved was What to the Slave is Your 4th of July. And I say this to my sisters and brothers, as you indicated earlier, this should be something that we all should be doing for ourselves and our children as a requirement, because as Black history lesson, because mm-hmm. in reality, too many of us do not know our rich history, and even nor we interested in knowing. And I say, why? Who do you blame? Is the question that I ask a lot of Blacks, you know, and brown people. And, you know, and as a distinguished 1962 graduate of Frederick Douglass High School in Memphis, Tennessee, I have been a long life student of Frederick Douglass. And I often recite one of his great sayings. And you know what that great saying is. If there's no struggle,
2: there's no victory.
1: There's no progress.
2: Right.
1: Those who profess to favor freedom yet deprecate agitation, a men who want rain without thunder and lightning.
2: Mm-hmm.
1: They want the ocean without the awful roll of its many, many waters.
2: Mm-hmm.
1: You know, this struggle may be a moral one, or mm-hmm. it may be a physical one, or it may be moral and physical. And he would say, but it must be a struggle because my sisters and brothers, power conceives nothing without a demand. It never did and it never will. And
2: right.
1: so, you know,
0: Well, while you're thinking about it, why do you think there are those who would want to destroy our history? Is it because they want to see us in the worst light, as though we're not productive, that we didn't do anything to form this country and to carry it on now? Well, for instance, we've had over 300,000 highly educated Black women who've been fired from this administration.
1: Yeah.
0: That's
1: yeah.
0: a big loss to our community, but I don't hear a lot about it.
1: Yes.
2: It's highly educated. That's the key word, by the way.
1: Well, and you're right, sister. And you know, and as Carnegie was to say, if you can control a man's thinking, you can control
2: right.
1: his actions.
2: Exactly.
1: So you don't have to worry about it. If he doesn't have a back door, he'll make one
2: He'll
1: for
2: make
1: you.
2: one to go through it. That's right.
0: Well, it looks
2: By
0: like
2: the
0: we
2: way,
0: got
2: I
0: a little
2: graduated
0: Black history going here. Let me tell you a little story about here in Washington that happened on 4th of July. You know, it started to pour down rain. I'm sure there was somebody up there who thought there was
2: God was
0: nothing
2: trying to
0: we
2: tell him
0: needed to
2: something.
0: hear. And of course, when it rained, all these people. Oh, I shouldn't say. I mean, those few people who were out there to hear this
1: Right.
0: person speak on 4th of July ran, guess where?
2: Into our
0: Into the African American Museum.
1: For shelter.
0: So
2: they were surrounded by all that blackness, and it scared the bejeebus out of them. They knew God was on in charge then.
1: That's interesting, Dr. Williams. You know, and see, it's the fear also, as you two know, it's the fear factor. You know, one thing that the white man does, you know, he figures that if it's 10 to 1, that's equal.
2: Yeah.
1: You get 10 of them and one of us and our hands are tied. See, I had a brother that was lynched in Biloxi, Mississippi.
2: Oh, my goodness.
1: 1963. He was 21, I was 19. And because he didn't conform. He didn't conform, you know. And so, you know, it's we have to make sure we become more proactive and not just reactive people, you know.
2: Excuse me, brother. Where are you located now?
1: I'm in Daytona Beach, Florida.
2: Okay.
1: Yeah, I'm in. Actually, I'm in Daytona Beach and DeLand, Florida. My office is in Daytona Beach, and I moved with Mrs. Chisholm in Palm Coast and Ormond Beach in 1991.
2: I graduated from Douglas Senior High School in Oklahoma.
1: You mean Frederick Douglass?
2: Well, we call it Douglas Senior High.
1: I know that, but see, that's what white folks want
2: Douglas.
1: You to do because they don't
2: no,
1: want you to
2: we
1: relate.
2: Built, no, no, no.
1: They don't want you.
0: Hey, hold on a second. Hold on a second, Gloria. Let Dr. Kimmons finish his comment, and
1: let
0: then
1: me finish
0: we'll
1: my comment. They don't want you to relate to an abolitionist, somebody who's anti-slavery.
2: Yeah.
1: So they put fear in your heart. So we all we know is Douglas. No, it's not Carver. It's George Washington Carver. It's Frederick Douglass. Because here's a slave who was a slave, self-taught, and he was anti-slavery. They don't want you to relate to that. And also because they don't want you to relate to those images. And he was eloquent. And see, that's why I say we need to be more proactive and not just reactive. We
2: True.
1: Need to vote. We need to exercise our God-given right to vote. And too many of our people in the past paid ultimate sacrifices like the Frederick Douglass of the world for us to have the right to vote. Right there in Memphis, Tennessee, for an example, we had a slave, William Rush Plummer. William Rush Plummer, his mother was raped by the slave owner, William Rush. She said, I don't want my son to be named Junior after a slave owner. So she hyphenated his name, William Rush hyphenated with Plummer. But he was so interested and excited about Frederick Douglass until he gave his 40 acres and his mule to this black community in North Memphis. And he named the community after Frederick Douglass. He named the churches after Frederick Douglass. He names the elementary, middle, and high school after Frederick Douglass. So I spent the last 30 years trying to get my high school classmate to drop the word Douglass. No, it's Frederick Douglass. So now if you go back to that high school, a big old picture in front of the school of Frederick Douglass. We just put a bust out on the grounds of the school. And then Frederick Douglass' great-great-granddaughter, Nettie Washington Douglass, who lives in Atlanta, Georgia, I brought her back to Memphis in 1981 when we reopened the school so we can get the visibility. So we need to study and analyze ourselves. So we need to orientate and educate our people about our history. So that was the thing. So now they know this school is no longer Douglass School. It is Frederick Douglass High School. So
0: okay, now I assume it's a predominantly black high school.
1: Yes.
0: And
1: yes.
0: Okay, and I want to go back to Gloria. You had some comments you were
1: I'm
0: making along
1: with sorry.
0: Dr. Kim.
2: No, no, it's not okay. Because you know what happens when black people get together? We all got information. And
0: I know. But I want to get to another question. We've just got a few minutes left, and this has to do with the subject called communism. I know that Dr. Kimmons is not old enough to remember when all of us basically were called communists, and they've gone back to that name now. Almost always when the man from the White House speaks, he's calling someone a communist. Now, what would you say about that and looking at his friends?
2: They had a parade in Philadelphia with the Communist Party during the 4th of July with the red flags and everything. So I think people are being paid to make it look as though this is a reality, but this is his theatricals. Whenever he says something, he will hire people to make it look as if what he is saying is true.
1: Right.
2: So you got to be real careful about whether or not we get sidelined from the real focus.
1: Right.
0: Mm-hmm.
2: You know, because that's a distraction. That's what we call what do we call that? Diversionary tactic on his part.
1: Right.
3: And I also think it's an effort.
0: Who are his friends?
1: Who's Trump?
0: That man in the White House. Who are his best friends?
1: Project 2025.
2: And the Heritage Foundation.
0: What about Putin? What about the Chinese president?
2: Yeah.
0: What about Orbach, who just lost his right?
2: Orban, they want to arrest Orbach. If they arrest Orbach, so, that might make wake America.
0: You just wonder why those things are projected on us. Is that because he wants to be one and he wants to like run over us and say, you know, that's what he doesn't want to say that's what he is because he knows it has a bad history in this country, but he wants to be like them.
1: Right. We want total control, a dictator, and look at our Secretary of State.
2: Oh, please.
1: Look at our Secretary of Defense. They all feed, and look at our governor in the state of Florida.
2: Well, he deliberately hires menials who are incompetent so that they will never challenge him, okay? And they will do his bidding no matter what.
1: Right.
2: And so that's a parody, by the way, by Randy Rainbow called Incompetent. And he breaks down each and every one of those people, including including Bondi, who thinks that because she was pseudo-fired that she can escape what she has done in reference to the Epstein files.
1: Right.
2: But this stuff is very carefully planned.
1: But that's why we need
0: for those of you just joining us, we are talking with Dr. Willie J. Kimmons. And of course, we're talking with Gloria Dulon Wilson, who's been with us for a while. But Erica has been trying to get into this conversation for a long time. So let's give a pause. And we're going to be right back to the two of you. Erica.
3: Oh, just a brief comment. I think the term that he's using is more to conflate with the democratic socialists who are moving mountains in New York City, making reforms that the nation would really like to see from the government. So when you say communism, he also is trying to infer that democratic socialists are also somehow related to communists.
0: Okay. Now, we wanted to cover a whole bunch of subjects. We haven't even gotten to one third of them. But let's go to another one quickly. The one over in Maine right now, the state of Maine.
2: Oh, my God.
0: That election. Okay, Gloria, that means you want to comment on that one.
2: I'm going to plead ignorance in terms of what the candidate's name is, but I'm also going to say, what proof, even with all of the stuff that we're dealing with the Epstein files, which is probably why they're making this accusation, it's just awfully convenient that all of a sudden this individual comes out and makes the allegations that she does when it looks like he's getting ready to win. It is not the first time I've seen them pull somebody paid well to make an allegation. And then, of course, what we do as Democrats, instead of like doing our own due diligence, we jump in, you know, and you got to jump out of the race. Well, look what they did that to Biden. Okay. Mm-hmm. And so we don't do, we look at the surface and we don't do our own due diligence to make sure that this is the truth.
1: Right.
0: Mm-hmm.
1: And we take what he says with face value.
0: His name, by the way, is Plattner, Plattner. And he was supposed to be this poor oyster farmer, however, that we've been hearing all about. But I understand his parents have quite a bit of money, help him buy his house. They've got a big restaurant. There are a lot of things going on that we in the Black community don't always have the opportunity to enjoy and to get into races and to run them. So you have to be suspicious about this candidate himself.
2: Well, but his opponent is that little wrinkly faced white woman who never does anything for us ever.
1: Right.
2: And she's trying to maintain her death grip on that seat.
1: Right.
2: This is why I am saying what I'm saying.
1: Right.
2: I don't know whether he did or didn't.
1: Right.
2: I'm not going to say
0: We
2: he didn't.
0: don't.
2: Did, but we have not done our due diligence as Democrats, and we have a bad habit of throwing
1: Yes.
2: people under the bus.
1: Yes, yes, yes.
0: Mm-hmm.
1: And you know what, Gloria? We need to go to the polls and record numbers in November and vote. If we don't have some political and economic powers, nothing changes in this country. Things in this country are terrible for Black and brown people. But if we don't vote, we will certainly be in bad shape in every arena, from education to race relations to economics and social justice. And one thing I do want to mention, you know, going back to Abraham Lincoln, President Abraham Lincoln got the credit for freeing slaves. I know I'm switching gears. But as a lifelong student of Frederick Douglass, I learned the truth by doing my research, my homework. President Lincoln asked Frederick Douglass to help him win the war between the North and the South. And he needed our Black brothers to fight. So Frederick Douglass told him, said, okay, Mr. President, if you want my Black brothers to lay down their life for you, free my people. Free my people. And my sisters and brothers, abolition.
2: But Lincoln did not push against it either, because Lincoln did not believe that people should be forced to work without compensation. And
1: right.
2: he thought
0: okay.
2: that slavery was an
0: Matt,
2: abomination.
0: What I wanted to get to on this, Gloria, is what can voters do? That's us. To
1: right.
0: neutralize the impact of the efforts to keep us away from the polls and the latest announcements that only people who are ill should be able to vote by mail. Let's go to that briefly. We're almost out of
1: right.
0: time.
1: Right.
2: Well, that's why I said we have to go back to basics. We have to show up. We have to show up in person.
1: Right.
2: And we have to vote like we never heard of a postal mail-in vote
1: right.
2: or anything like that.
1: Right.
2: And then we have to make sure they give us that little receipt to show that we voted. So when we, whatever they do, punch it or stamp it or whatever the heck else they do, they have to count it, okay? And while they're having people stand around to intimidate us from voting, we need to have our own people also standing guard
1: exactly.
2: to make sure that they're not assaulted or intimidated from
1: right.
2: voting.
1: Right.
2: The other
1: right.
2: thing we have to do is we have to start in every state, and anybody that's listening to E. Faye Williams, and you should be every Wednesday at 10 a.m., you have to start getting your neighborhood together. Don't
1: right.
2: sit up there and just watch the TV and
1: right.
2: act like this doesn't have anything to you. Every
1: right.
2: neighborhood, anybody that's going to be 18 by before November, you have to register. You cannot sit this out. This is life-threatening.
1: Right.
2: You have to register, and then you have to get it up and go vote. And if you want to have a party afterwards, have an I voted party.
1: Right.
2: But you got to do it.
1: And study the candidates and find out who you're voting for.
2: Yeah.
1: Study the candidates. It is important. Don't do what people tell you to do. God gave you, God made all of us, but made us different, but made us equal. So we need to use our own common sense, but do our homework and study the candidates. Local politician, local positions are very vital at the local, the regional, and national levels, but really at the local level. School boards, county council, city council, city commissioners, those are crucial, crucial. And so because we didn't vote, we gave
2: That's
1: up.
2: That's why we got this. No,
1: we
2: voted.
1: Gave up the White House. We Gloria
2: no,
1: gave up the White House.
2: We voted.
0: Wait, hold up. One at a time.
2: Okay.
1: We gave
0: one
1: up
0: at
1: the
0: a
1: White
0: time.
1: House. Right quick. We gave up. We didn't vote. I don't fault him. I fault us because we didn't vote.
2: But we did vote, brother. We voted. But what they did was they utilized Russia. They utilized Musk. And they utilize technology to change the outcome. How is it that you have the person at the top of the ticket getting less votes than everybody else down the line? They have analyzed this.
1: Well,
2: we voted, they stole it.
1: You're right, Gloria, but what I wanted us to do, like we did when Barack Obama was running,
2: there
1: we came
2: go.
1: Out in
2: there
1: 80,
2: we
1: 90%. We voted at an alarming rate. So we
2: there.
1: Have done it before. We've done it twice. But
2: there
1: I can
2: go.
1: Tell you that a lot of Black brothers did not vote for the Black female.
2: And that's how we, yeah.
1: Kamala Harris.
2: Even without, yeah, but
0: wait,
2: even
0: wait,
2: without.
0: Wait, hold on a second. Okay, Dr. Kimmons, hold on. Because we're almost out of time now. Let's do it one at a time. Gloria, go right ahead.
1: Go ahead.
2: But she still won, but and they know that they stole that vote. But the thing is that irks me, because I was going to say another word, is that Congress knew, the Supreme Court knew, and everybody else knew, including the college, the you know, electoral college,
1: Right.
2: but they still let him take the oath of office. So that's conspiratorial. That's
1: Right.
2: what that is.
1: But what I'm saying, though, Gloria, when I go around to churches and sororities and fraternities and community events, I know that black males did not vote for the black females. And I know
2: I'm gonna agree with you on that.
1: Yeah.
2: I think you're correct about that.
1: And they didn't vote. They didn't vote in 1972 for Mrs. Chisholm, and they didn't vote in 2024 for Kamala Harris.
0: Yes.
2: You know Shirley
0: All
2: Chisholm
0: right.
2: was a soror,
0: well,
2: right?
0: Yes, of course. one of the things we should be aware of too is not to feel guilty about one, maybe even two Democrats being caught up in all this, male problem, like the what's going on in Maine now. If you look at the record, the ones that have had the problem just recently are Paxton down in Texas, Peg Seth, who's over our Department of Defense, Herschel Walker when he was running, Matt Gaetz when he was set up to be, our attorney general.
1: Right.
0: And the man in the White House himself, and that senator down in Louisiana. Oh, I can go on and on. So if you're a Democrat, you shouldn't feel, Miss Gloria. All right, I'm turning the program over to you. You can take us out in just a moment. We got 1 minute. No, we don't. We're finished. We thank you for your discussion this morning. We knew it would be impassioned, and everybody didn't get a chance to say everything you wanted to say, but at least we opened the conversation. We will see you next time. Thank you to our listeners. We love you, and thank you, Dr. Kimmons. Thank you, Gloria, my Delta sister. Thank you, Erica. We'll see you next week. I love
1: Peace.
0: You.
1: Peace.
2: You look excellent.
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0: 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I joined programmers and the News and Public Affairs Department in expressing our appreciation that you're supporting the station. If you're new to We the People, it's a weekly news magazine engaging the concerns and issues of race, history, politics, and culture, particularly where they intersect, and the efforts of not only individuals, but groups, historical accounts, and present concerns that enable communities to be further empowered and leave us a lasting legacy of social justice. Our topic this morning is TCB, the Tony Cade Bambara School of Organizing. Tony Cade Bambara was and remains a powerful, influential writer, filmmaker, and cultural worker who inspired a generation of artists to dedicate themselves to community empowerment. Our guest this morning has had the pleasure of working with Ms. Bambara and also producing and directing this documentary. He is Louis Messiah. He's a documentary filmmaker and founder of the Scribe Video Center in Philadelphia. He has developed production methodologies that assist first-time makers to author their own stories. This includes the Precious Places Community History Project, a collection of 150 documentaries. And he has also produced other visual media regarding life and history in Philadelphia. Mr. Messiah's award-winning documentaries include The Bombing of Osage Avenue, W.E.B. Du Bois, A Biography in Four Voices, Cecil B. Moore, two films for the Eyes on the Prize Part 2 series, and A is for Anarchist, B is for Brown. Mr. Messiah is the producer and director, again, of TCB, the Tony Cade Bambara School of Organizing, along with editor and director Monica Enriquez. Mr. Messiah, good morning and welcome. I'm glad to have you on.
1: Good morning, David. I hope you can hear me.
0: Yeah, I can hear you loud and clear. Thank you for checking in. I recently had the pleasure of seeing the documentary, and it really, in many regards, personifies and gives you a sense of presence of Tony Cade Bambara. So we'll start out with some basics, but we'll talk about the documentary and Ms. Bambara together. They seem so inseparable to me, given the strength and power of your presentation. My understanding is you met her and knew her and worked with her for a number of years. But why this time? How did you come about putting together this documentary?
1: David, I really appreciate the opportunity to talk with you and really talk about this film, TCB, the Tony Cade School of Organizing. Yeah, I really feel I had the honor and pleasure of working with Tony for about 10 years. Tony moved to Philadelphia from Atlanta in 1985, and I met her, I guess, in the early part of 1986. And I was attending a book reading. She was working on the manuscript for the novel that became Those Bones Are Not My Child, and was reading it, an excerpt at My Solitude, a bookstore in the Germantown section of Philadelphia. And I was babysitting for my niece at the time, and said, okay, let's head over and have a chance to meet Tony Cade Bambara. I had read her work and I'd heard about her, and I was just, I was really honored and pleased to see her in person. And it really was from that first conversation that Tony had this way of knowing as much about the person who's in the room when she's talking, everybody in the room as she did as talking about herself. And so she knew that I was working in film, and it wasn't long after that I had asked her to work with me in a documentary. I was just beginning the documentary that became The Bombing of Osage Avenue. So started working on that, and then as you mentioned, I really founded a media arts center in Philadelphia, a place called Scribe Video Center. And I asked Toni whether she would consider being an instructor there, just for workshops for people learning about how to design and structure a film. And she absolutely jumped at the opportunity, and we worked at Scribe together really for about 10 years, and also made four films together, four feature documentaries during that time.
0: Yeah, including the W.E.B. Du Bois documentary, where she renders an important narrative within that documentary.
1: Right.
0: No, go ahead. I'm sorry.
1: No, you got it. Go ahead.
0: Okay. Perhaps it's her charisma, her sense of presence, the actual aesthetics of her that made this so inviting for you to invite her to join you in your efforts. She's got a lovely cadence and inflection that speaks to everyone, but Black folk in particular.
1: Absolutely. Yeah. And I think it's also that Toni defined herself as a cultural worker. And as part of that, really took organizing very, very seriously. That was the work that she did. That was really, the cultural work was really part of this organizing work. The short stories of A Girl in My Love, the novels also had a clear social agenda in terms of creating literature that could be useful to the readers, and more broadly useful to the community, to the Black community.
0: Speaking of which, there's a great convergence in talking to you ahead of time to prepare for the interview. We were trying to decide, how to focus on her person and focus on the documentary. So I'm going to confess that they're quite conflated. They're quite fused for me. So forgive me in advance, but we're going to do our best here. Sure. And one of the things that I will point out is that you're of similar spirit and mind in celebrating people and place, their history, their agency, their identity. The documentary propels itself with a lovely jazz soundtrack that is quite powerful. It doesn't merely punctuate the documentary, but it really does help people to go along with the archival use of historical images and film and video. Can you say a little bit more about that? I should tell listeners, you're widely recognized. You've been a MacArthur Fellow. You've got the Rockefeller Tribeca acknowledgement. The Pew Center for the Arts and Humanities has supported your work. What is it in your work that really meets this subject in particular so well?
1: All right. Well, let's start with the music. I think you're absolutely right that the music is a major voice in the film, and it's not underscoring. It's really saying something. The music was composed by Jerome Jennings, who's just an extraordinary composer. Also a percussionist, but really he was the music director for the film, and went about the film, the scoring in a really, really wonderful way. I mean, just really thinking of the composition and how it sort of interacts and the resonances it makes with not only the voices in the film, but really the dramatic movements of the film. Maybe as an aside, Jerome, and I don't necessarily try to tie people to their spouses, but I don't think it's coincidental that Jerome Jennings' wife is the literary scholar, focusing on Black women's literature, Naomi Extra. And I think when I first approached, I heard Jerome's music and loved it. And I told him, asked him, would he consider working with me on the film? He checked in with Naomi, and she said, "Jerome, you're going to definitely work on this film." So I think there was so much understanding and meaning in terms of the importance of Tony Kid Bambara in the compositions that Jerome created. Yeah, and making the film, I really wanted to make a film that is useful, a film that could be used by activists, a film that could be used by organizers, a film that could be used by people in the academy, people that could be used in schools, in community settings. And so, yes, it's a biography of Tony Kid Bambara, but it's also a collection of lessons in how one can use culture in the specific case of literature and film as tools for organizing, strengthening, restoring power back to communities. And so the structure of the film, yes, there is the movement and the story of Tony's life, but there really are these lessons learned, and they're told by the witnesses, really friends of Tony Kid Bambara, people that you work with, folks like Toni Morrison, folks like Eleanor Traylor, Laura Whitehorn, Leah Wise, just Nikki Finney, just a variety of people that worked and were influenced by Tony, and also Tony's students, some who were actually may have never met Tony, but have become so immersed in her writing and really an understanding of the ideas that Tony was putting forth that really sort of carry on Tony's work in very, very contemporary terms.
0: And with all due respect to your beloved hometown, Philadelphia, her legacy, her impact, her power, it's worldwide. It's both in this nation and across the planet. And it doesn't seem that, yes, she was a writer, but her work, her life goes far beyond the actual writing.
1: Absolutely. I mean, Tony was New York, born and bred, and that's, where she went to school, her first writing, her first teaching, she taught. Tony really was a teacher and really honored and really also saw teaching as a fundamental part of culture work, how you strengthen communities. And
0: so not only at City, City College or Rutgers or Spelman, and I'm sure I'm forgetting somewhere else, but also in community settings, her own home.
1: Her own home, the Pomoja Writers Group that began in her living room in Atlanta, folks like Malaika Adero, the editor, who's, major publishing houses, began, in Tony's living room, and Nikki Finney, the extraordinary, Pulitzer Prize winning poet, was a student and someone part of that Pomoja Writers and also all kinds of folks too. I mean, like Nikki Finney says in the film, like, you know, bus drivers and you know, carpenters, just a range of folks from the community who are interested in learning and were committed to writing. So Toni really used those spaces. And also I say immodestly, her work at Scribe Video Center, where she taught for 10 years, you know, were all quite important.
0: Allow me to reintroduce you. We're talking to Louis Messiah. He's a documentary maker and founder of the Scribe Video Center in Philadelphia. His most recent documentary, which he is the producer and director, is TCB, the Toni Cade Mambara School of Organizing. And so we're talking about Ms. Mambara and the documentary in a celebration of this powerful and wonderful writer who gave voice to not only her own voice, but to many people and communities that surrounded her and embraced her. That gives me occasion to say, I don't know if people noticed the topics that I read with your documentaries, and I didn't include, I mentioned the Precious Places Community History Project, a project that's, I believe, ongoing, if I'm not mistaken, in Philadelphia.
1: Yes, yeah.
0: You've also done that project similarly in AT and in Jamaica.
1: Actually, it was another community project, a project called Community Visions that actually preceded preceded Precious Places. Actually, that was the Community Visions kind of worked with a methodology similar to Precious Places, where one or two filmmakers are placed with a community group for 10 months or a year and produce and teach the members of the community group, you know, the skills of production and but also how one translates an idea or a passion or a story into film. And and specifically with the Community Visions project, the idea was for that community group to have some a work of art that was also useful to that organization in terms of reaching its constituency. Toni actually was at work at Scribe at the beginning of the Community Visions project, and that project was a replica.

0: hawking in the age of magnets. So if
1: Right.
0: people can
1: Sure.
0: roughly remember the other ones, Cecil B. Moore
1: Yeah.
0: and A is for Anarchist, B is for Brown. These are all a celebration of place and people, and that is of Philadelphia. And like this documentary about Tony K. Bambara, it's the people that are celebrated. How it speaks something of your work, a convergence that you have with her.
1: Yeah. I mean, certainly, place is extraordinarily important. I should say that the Tony K. Bambara film really is maybe 15% Philadelphia or 10%. It really is.
0: Okay.
1: It's New York plays this very, very central role. Atlanta. Also,
0: Most
1: Tony
0: certainly.
1: was quite international. She traveled to Vietnam. Right at the end of the Vietnam War, with a women's group to meet the Vietnam Women's Union. Tony traveled throughout the Caribbean and Africa, spent time in Cuba, Brazil,
0: Egypt,
1: Nigeria,
0: Paris, yeah.
1: Paris. A lot of time, a lot of time in the UK. In fact, there are three upcoming screenings of the Tony K. Bambara film in July of this month in London. So Tony had an impact, and an impact that's continued just about wherever she set foot, and also wherever her books traveled, and the film works that she did travel. So definitely somebody with a global impact. Going back to Scribe, the work at Scribe has been very much about Philadelphia and communities in Philadelphia. I think part of it is, Philadelphia, and I think we really feel it with this 250th anniversary talk and celebration or whatever. History is a kind of commodity in Philadelphia, and certain areas of the city are deemed historically significant, but oftentimes areas that are devalued and denigrated, and where people that oftentimes get less resources, are areas where there isn't that sort of appreciation of the history. So a lot of the history work that's going on at Scribe is basically saying, yeah, the history of Black folks in North Philadelphia is extraordinarily important. The history of Muslim communities in Philadelphia, which go back, there are extant Muslim communities in Philadelphia that go back more than a century. And, it is part, it is as much a part of the fabric as any other, religion or cultural group in the city. So it's sort of history, acknowledging one's history and sharing one's history is a way of, it's a form of empowerment. It's a form of, giving ourselves a foundation to work with.
0: Well, we both keep pointing back or alluding to Ms. Bambara's growing up in Harlem, and I'm trying to use some restraint because I don't want to give away too much of the film. But as you said earlier, it's very, very vital and important to her. There's some wonderful things about the age and the time. If I'm not mistaken, broadly, she's growing up in the 40s in Harlem. And so she's noticing people in her everyday life. And well, this is not giving anything away. She's very attracted to talking with all sorts of people who she just meets, particularly older persons. And there's a quote in the film, "There were people in the neighborhood that thought I was interesting." And it's like if one views the film or knows anything about her, how could they not think she was interesting?
1: Right. I mean, Tony, as a child, did something that I guess a lot of parents warn children not to do. She talked to strangers, and it allowed her to

0: to have an understanding of people much, much earlier and really to know how to communicate with folks. The other thing that it did is it gave her an extraordinary respect for children. I have seen Toni talking with 10-year-olds, 12-year-olds, and she's not talking down to them. She understands that a 5-year-old is a person. And not to say that one, gets into uses vocabulary or words that the 5-year-old doesn't know, but one can talk about very meaningful things, about the meaning of life. With young people are intelligent and important, and that respect that she had for people throughout, regardless of age, regardless of background, really was part of her extraordinary power, and really was a gift.
1: We're talking to Louis Messiah. He's a documentary filmmaker and the founder of the Scribe Video Center in Philadelphia. We're talking about a wonderful person and subject, Toni Cain Bambara. Mr. Messiah has produced and directed TCBE, the Toni Cain Bambara School of Organizing. So we'll talk about Ms. Bambara more, but first, in doing due diligence, we're going to bring you some public service announcements, for we are indeed WPFW, your Jazz and Justice radio station. Please stick with us. We'll be right back after this.
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1: And welcome back to We the People. I'm your host, David Whetstone. Our subject at hand is Toni Cain Bambara. We're talking to Louis Messiah, who's a documentary filmmaker and the founder of the Scribe Video Center in Philadelphia. And we're talking about his documentary on Ms. Bambara, TCB, the Toni Cain Bambara School of Organizing. Mr. Messiah, again, thank you for being with us. When we left before the break, we were talking about the celebration of Harlem, Ms. Bambara's life in Harlem, the fact that she was supported and embraced by adults. It felt quite idyllic, quite wonderful. We have a lot of reflection of her, but I think importantly, there are a number of themes that she offers in her legacy. And one is, from early in life, she had a clear agenda to center Black people and Black voices. And so you talked earlier about her talking to young people. That was clearly the agenda that she had. The character Hazel and Gorilla My Love reflects that. And so on so many levels, there's a concern about people in general, Black people in particular, Black women in particular. And so these young characters move from girlhood and girlishness to a womanish or a sassy vitality that I think is reflected in Ms. Bambara's own life. Your documentary just, I think there are many themes, but it naturally progresses on that theme.
0: Yeah, you know, I'm thinking as you're talking, and I think you really said something that was very, very important. That I think, you know, fundamentally, Tony Cade Bambara's driving force was really a love of Black people, and being empowered by that love to do the work, and that love was really expressed by what can I do to keep my people safe? What can I do to make us self-sustaining? What can I do to help us be well? So extraordinarily important. And also really understanding the exceptional role of Black women and you know, focusing that, understanding that, you know, the freedom and the liberation of Black people is definitely tied to the freedom and liberation of Black women, and really dealing with, you know, the oppressions and you know, although the term was not used then, but just the strong intersectional analysis of you know, how we need to understand the world and how we need to act in order to go forward. So that love is really, I think, what drives her. And I think that's also part of her charisma, because one could feel that in her interactions and in the way she talked with people and took people seriously and took time with people. That really came out of this genuine and deep and concern that was an essential part of her being.
1: Again, I tried to gently and respectfully talk about her aesthetic and her persona. It's one person's opinion. Yours truly. She's such a unique and unusual figure in the sense she has an awareness of her own identity, her charisma, her energy, her power. I mean, proudly wearing big afros in stylish fashion. Her eyes were deep and rich and really caught the attention of people. Back to being aware of her person among other people. She was bold in her dress and sartorial splendor. And all these things are carried in, as fantastic as they are, there's this a humbleness to it all, an organic nature with her. I'm trying to use some restraint and not betray content of the film, but some of the quotes from her and friends are quite overt about this. She says, for instance, I'm glad that there's such places as the Speaker's Corner, a place where people did public oration in Harlem in earlier decades. And she said something to the effect that if it wasn't for that, she wouldn't have gotten imagination or impulse to kind of do the same of honoring Black voices in the things that she did. It's very interesting how, yes, go ahead. I'm sorry.
0: No. I mean, and you got to remember too, that, Tony's, and it's still true today. I mean, when oftentimes Black culture is pathologized, and Tony was, you know, Black speech is pathologized. So Tony, with her love and understanding and her centering, is able to see. Let us look at the culture. Let us understand the culture, and let us celebrate the culture, and understand that the pathology is a type of is part of the of what is disempowering. It's part of what is it goes against the liberation struggle that is essential for Black people to continue. So, yeah, I mean, Toni was able to see herself, but also to see us, which I think is extraordinarily important, because I think particularly, and I think one of the reasons I think that Toni was drawn to film is film in a lot of ways is how we come to understand the world and understand ourselves. And so therefore, film can be empowering or film can be highly, highly destructive. And Toni didn't run away, you know, if a film is disempowering, Toni's not going to run away from it. She's going to say, no, we need to make another film. We need to make a better film. We need to make our film. And that's how she would invest herself. Or if literature is not carrying us to a place, we need to write our own books. We need to write our own short stories. We need to publish our own work. So using our creative gifts and not letting them be sources of to beat us down, but really as tools to build us and to make us stronger.
1: Yeah, she said on a number of occasions that community is paramount, that mm-hmm. acknowledging that while analysis interpretation's important, it's really the reality and the living of community that's paramount. It goes beyond ideology, she said.
0: Right.
1: Yes.
0: And in an interview that June Giovanni, just a wonderful archivist, filmmaker, a UK-based, she's from Guyana originally, but living in the UK with Toni, Toni says, you're right. We can't get caught up in ideology. We have to reassert the basics, which is having potent relationships, children, and in some ways, the learning from our, the indigenous communities of this land, really thinking about the seven generations forward, how what we do today carries us into the future, and really, our work in the present is whatever we can do to make sure that we are strong and healthy and self-sustaining, and have those and value those relationships, those communal and those familial relationships, and that make us stronger.
1: She with the content of that, she, without being didactic, she was quite instructive. She says things like, "I finally arrived at my place in the 60s. And I think that's referring to not only the civil rights movement and the Black Power movement coming on, but it's also kind of an acknowledgement that we keep our history. We tend to it, kind of a Sankofa principle of, reaching back and bringing things forward. Mm-hmm. With that, she joins others in the Black arts movement and said there must be a cultural wing to this. There must be a cultural component that supplies what you just described to us, Lewis. There's something about culture. It's not constricted. In other words, that's all I'm trying to say.
0: Right. No. And movement is really key. And Toni was empowered, and also was empowered by movement, and also used movement as a way of empowering others. I mean, part of what was so exciting about what is so exciting, but certainly in the 60s, what was so exciting was this awareness and this new understanding that was coming out of analysis and struggle really allowed for new possibilities. So really believing deeply in movement and committing herself to movement for progressive social change and for movements to, again, make communities healthy and self-sustaining and able to go forward.
1: So she's able to be polyphonic, to talk in many voices and to move into new forms and use them mightily. We mentioned that Toni Morrison's in the documentary, and Ms. Morrison says that Toni King Bambara is the finest writer she's ever encountered. Fiction writer, excuse me. Thank you. But even she acknowledged the part you point out about the cultural worker being the larger identity, that, yes, she's that writing woman, as a person in the street in Atlanta calls her. But again, this cultural work, and that cultural work is expressed in two other themes too, friendship and sisterhood. That those elements just come at us again and again in the documentary. She was a good friend in many, many ways. Can you share with the audience some possibilities of what I'm referring to?
0: Sure. I mean, because Toni is, Toni K. Bambara was when meeting someone, she's not defining them as their work, their class, or their material circumstance. Although she's seeing that, but she's seeing the humanity of the person and the humanity of what is the joy and what is the pain in the person. So she's really able to focus on what are the things that are essential, what is important, and not necessarily the distractions that one can easily get caught up in the society. So I think that understanding that one of the lessons of the film that's articulated by Toni, but and sort of repeated by Alexis Pauline Gum and Aisha Simmons, is that sister is a verb, and I would sort of do the corollary, brother is a verb as well. That sister is a responsibility. Brother is a responsibility, and it's a way of relating. It's not just a label, but there's an action connected with that. And so Toni took words very, very seriously. I should say even more broadly, and I'll go beyond Toni K. Bambara. I think that so many, because there are a number of really extraordinary writers in the film, again, folks like Toni Morrison and Nikki Finney. What's so wonderful in interviewing folks like that is that they take their words extraordinarily seriously, and there's great care in their construction. And so it's empowering to me as a listener to let them share stories and provide definition about Toni, but it's really much more broadly about, again, what is our role as cultural makers, as citizens, as brothers, as sisters? What is our role? And so in a lot of ways, the film is a reflection on their lessons, I think, for all of us about how we can move about in this country, how we can move about on this planet.
1: Allow me to reintroduce you. We're talking to Louis Messiah, who's a documentary filmmaker and the founder of the Scribe Video Center in Philadelphia. His latest work is TCB, the Tony Cade Bambara School of Organizing. It is indeed a celebration of one of America's and the world's influential writers. Ms. Bambara offered so much to so many in so many settings, powerfully, organically, I would even say intimately. And it's indeed an honor to remember her and to be inspired by her. I'm trying to make sure we hit themes and notes that you highlighted in the documentary.
0: One of the things that we, I talked about the film being composed of these lessons, they sort of serve as chapter headings. But the other thing it does is also, it's not strictly a literary biography by any means, but we talk about the writing, mm-hmm. which is still, the books are all still in publication, be it The Black Woman, sort of a absolutely essential book in what Beverly Guy Sheftall says, it sort of began the second wave of Black feminism in the 20th century. This compilation that includes everyone from Alice Walker to Abby Lincoln to Grace Lee Boggs to you name it, just wonderful, yeah. I think there are maybe 40, including Tony's mother, Helen Braham. She also wrote an essay in that. Then Tales and Stories for Black Folk, which was a project that she did where Tony kind of does these deconstruction of mainly European American folk tales and sort of deconstructs them and really presents them in a with a yes. race and a class analysis and their contributions
1: and a lot of also, humor
0: and lots of humor and their contributions by some of her students, including Linda Holmes, then the first book of short stories that Morrison Toni Morrison published, Girl of My Love, Toni was at Random House, and then The Seabirds Are Still Alive, The Salt Eaters, the novel, then posthumously Morrison finished Those Bones Are Not My Child, about the Atlanta missing and murdered children, Horror Nightmare, which was real. And also this wonderful, wonderful book of essays called Deep Sightings and Rescue Missions, which is really essays and short stories and an interview that Toni Morrison also published. So there's a wealth of wonderful literature to draw upon to get to know Toni even better. And I should say we have been inviting folks all over the country, all over the world, to screen the film. I know that there was a screening last night at Rhizome in DC. But so we have a website which is just tcbdoc.com, and if community groups, it could be a libraries, there are women's literature groups, there are schools that are interested in screening the film. They can just send a request for a screening and we'll try to help them out. We want people to see the film and to use the film.
1: Indeed. I'm not sure, we're close to the close of our program. And in many ways, you describe this notion that you share with your subject, the authenticating audience. And I don't know how much more we can make it clearer, but you're welcome to do that. And then I just wanted to end with some important legacies. You know, we've talked about her operating on so many levels, but there has become some aphorisms associated with Miss Mambara. The writer makes revolution irresistible. Do you really want to be healed? And I'm going to use an annotation here. Yes, I celebrate you and your talents, but what's the plan? All these questions and remarks come up so importantly from her. So I've kind of smashed two questions together, but this film adds to a legacy, a rich legacy that she leaves us. Can you tell us further about the intention there?
0: Sure. I mean, I was saying earlier that Antonia and I worked on four films together, but I also would say that in addition to Monica Enriquez, who edited and directed, co-directed this film with me, Tony Kid Mambara was a collaborator on this film. The audio interview where you hear Tony's voice throughout the film really came from an interview that Tony asked me to do with her for the Hatch Billups collection, maybe about a year before she died. I mean, she knew that she wasn't well. And so that interview where she talks about, growing up in Harlem and, the importance of her mother really giving her the space to think and create and be an artist. A lot of that, really comes from that interview. So, Tony was continued to be a collaborator, and so I'm glad that I was able to finish this film and get it out into the world, and that now that it's traveling around and. I can't remember where, but I know there are a couple of screenings that will be happening in September, I think, in the D.C. area. So, yeah.
1: Well, I think on that note, we want to honor Tony Kid Mambara. And again, thank you for doing this work and presenting it to us. We've been talking to Louis Masaya. He is the producer and director of TCB, the Tony Kid Mambara School of Organizing. And just thank you for sharing so richly. There's so much more that we didn't get to cover, but there's so much more that she presents. And it's wonderful that she was with us in this world. Thank you again, Mr. Masaya.
0: Thanks so much, David. I really appreciate the time and the space and your very good questions. Thanks.
1: Thank you. My thanks to Robert Frazier, who's engineering the show today, the News and Public Affairs Department of WPFW. Over 100 different programmers bring you jazz and justice, music, culture, public affairs, and news. My thanks to them. 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Perhaps again, we'll meet on the radio, but until then, take good care. 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

0: Now somebody tell me where I can go cash in all this fame.
1: All right, people. There it is. Cash in that fame. Yeah, I'm looking for that fortune. Anyway, it's Wednesday, y'all. Y'all know what that means. It's blues time. Time for the Wednesday edition of Don't Forget the Blues with yours truly. Y'all listening to me, Clarence the BMT, right here on 89.3 in the DMV. Playing some blues for you like I do every time I come in here on a Wednesday. Couple of things I do want to say. First of all, happy birthday to all the birthday listeners in the house. If you're celebrating your birthday in the month of July, I'm wishing you a happy birthday. On Monday's show, Elliot Gross went down a whole list of all the blues artists that celebrating their birthday. It celebrated their birthday in the month of May. So anyway, happy birthday to all those folks. I'm not going to give a rundown of that music again, but just a wish a happy birthday. And also, I would like to mention, I feel I must mention the fact that I don't know if most of you know or remember Mama Kay, Mary Kaniza, who was a Gatorette and supportive music, all genres, but she supported the blues community, supported the Tenor Hill Blues Festival and then Tenor Hill Music Festival. And she was just a supporter of a lot of the local artists here. She transitioned not too long ago. So, prayers up for her and her family. All right, well, once again, y'all know what time it is. It's blues time. Y'all ready? Set, go, man, go.

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Hope you're listening, Dad. 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I want to give a shout-out to Megan, wishing her a happy birthday. 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All right, so that's it. No more birthday shout-outs. But I do want to give a shout-out to some family members. First of all, give a shout-out to my aunt, Alma. Thank you so much for tuning in. And my aunt Dorothy and Uncle Harry down in the Carolina area. Also Daryl down in the Carolina area as well. Oh man, got listeners both locally and abroad. So thank you so much for tuning in. Each and every Wednesday, we got the blues for you, and I'm gonna keep on playing them for you because that's what I came to do. I'm gonna send this one out to my dad too. I love this song right here, and he'll understand it.

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It's gonna take a $100 bill just to send me my mail. We gonna rock a while.

Yes, indeed. Yeah, that was Albert Collins. Albert Collins is on that was on that Alligator Records by Bruce Aguilar, who's celebrating his birthday this month. So I'll give a shout out to Bruce, putting out some great music on that record label from beginning to now. Y'all go check out all those artists on Alligator. I'm going to double it up with another Albert Collins, because I just happen to love to, you know, hear that Albert Collins, master of the Telecaster sound. Y'all dig it?

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0: you know.
1: Hi, I'm Elliot, and here's this week's Live Blues calendar. Wednesday the 8th, Nella B. and the Noise are at Tacoma Station Tavern, Washington, D.C. at 7. Thursday, July 9th, Fast Eddie and the Slowpokes are at Frying Pan Park, Herndon, Virginia at 7. And Ruben Montoya Band is at the Cat's Eye Pub, Fells Point, Baltimore at 8. Friday the 10th, Skyla Burrell is at the Vine on Main, Sykesville, Maryland at 6. And the Gail Herod Band is at Lake Accotink Park, Springfield, Virginia at 7:30. Saturday, July 11th, Fast Eddie and the Slowpokes are at Columbia Island Marina, Arlington, Virginia at 5. Kathy Ponton King Band is at the Plaza at Mason Square, George Mason, Arlington Campus, Arlington, Virginia at 6:30. The Gail Herod Band is at the New Deal Cafe, Greenbelt, Maryland at 8. And Skyla Burrell is at Madam's Organ, Northwest D.C. at 10. Sunday, July 12th, Fast Eddie and the Slowpokes are at the Big Al Tiki Bar, Graysonville, Maryland at 3. Steve Kramer and the Bluesicians are at the Cat's Eye Pub, Fells Point, Baltimore at 4. And Crowbait Blues Band is at JV's Restaurant, Falls Church, Virginia at 8:30. Looking ahead to next Monday, July 13th, Lovejoy Blues Machine is at Westminster Church, Southwest D.C. at 6. And Wisp Blues Show and Sin and Jam with Matt Kelly is at Hank Deedle's Tavern, Rockville, Maryland at 7. If you have any shows you'd like to have added to the blues calendar, go to the website bluesandrootsmusic.com. 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
2: All right, y'all. Y'all heard Elliot. Get out there and support some live blues. Listen to some live blues. That's the best way to keep it alive. And I'm doing just that, keeping the blues alive right here at WPFW in Washington, D.C. Yeah, I ain't doing too bad on this show, am I? Am I doing too bad? Maybe, maybe not. We'll see.

Yeah. Oh, Let Life Flow, Kenny Neal. You know, that's, and you know, you can listen to the music all you want, but when you sit back and listen to the lyrics, listen to the words, yeah, let life flow. You know, life flows like the river. Sometimes it'll take you places where you don't want to go, but oftentimes it'll take you to the places you need to be. Don't fight it, y'all. Don't fight life. Let it flow and enjoy the ride. Let me say that again. Don't fight it. Flow with it and enjoy the ride. That's the thing called life, y'all. Live it and live it to the fullest. Clarence the Blues Man, turn. I'm still playing some blues for you right here. Let's see what I got queued up for you. I don't know. I'm just going to push a button and let it rip. How about that?

Yeah, Howlin' Wolf. Hey, look, I was talking about the river of life and how it flows, and let me just explain to you how magical that ride is if you just flow with it. Earlier I played a song, Rock a While, dedicated to my father who's listening, and I at 4 years old, I remember my dad used to play that record all the time, and I loved that record so much, and when you talk about flowing with the river, flowing on the river of life, and sometimes it takes you to exactly where you need to be. I would never have imagined that me, as a blues lover from the age of 4 years old, would be in the radio station at WPFW playing the music that I loved to listen to as a kid, and having my father on the end of the radio waves receiving all that. And that's just a great feeling, and that's what flowing with the river of life would do for you. Like I said, sometimes it'll take you into some strange places, but even in those strange places, there's definitely something in it that you can get out of it, right? And I'll say it again and again and again. Y'all flow with it, don't fight it. Ride it and enjoy it. Oh man, it's about that time, y'all. The time is now. Now is always the time. Yesterday won't happen again, and we don't know what tomorrow's gonna bring, so do it now. The things that you wanna do it now. The things that you intended to do it now. The people that you love, you tell them now that you love them. Tell them and tell them now that you love them. Because I'm telling you now, from Clarence the Blues Man Turner, I love you. I love you. I love you. Y'all live that thing called life, y'all. You only get one, at least in this dimension. Live it.

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Today's show features Sudan, conflict and humanitarian crisis continue. Africa Now is next.

0: Welcome to the show. I'm Weezer Montali. The music in the background is Jabana by Nori and his Dropa Band. As we previously reported, the three-year war in Sudan between the Sudanese Armed Forces, SAF or SAF, and its former ally, the Rapid Support Forces, or RSF, has caused Sudan to have the world's worst humanitarian crisis. This is currently being illustrated by the RSF's attack on Obaid, capital of North Kordofan state in Sudan. In a recent conversation with independent researcher and journalist Musa Baba in Nairobi, the show explores and contextualizes historic lack of accountability for warring parties in Sudan, the plight of children and women in the Sudan war, external and internal agents of war, and more. Here is the conversation with Musa Baba. Musa Baba, welcome back to the show.
1: Thank you very much, Muiza. Really appreciate it.
0: Thanks. And I know it's a little bit late there in Nairobi, just thanks for taking the time out of your busy, schedule and also the time difference and all that. But last time we spoke, you were on 3 months ago. Actually, that was just when we were looking at 3 years of the war between the Sudanese Armed Forces and the Rapid Support Forces, which it had reached 3 years at that time. We're now in July and the war is continuing, so it's 3 years, 3 months basically. And if you could just briefly give us an update before we fully get immersed in the topic of the current situation.
1: Right. So in the past 3 months, there have been some developments, some of them are positive, but unfortunately, most of them have been within the war dynamics themselves. But since we last spoke, basically what happened was for the first time, there's been a breakthrough as far as the negotiations themselves. Where you have now some pro-SAF political forces meeting with kind of the civilians that made up the transitional period in 2019 and agreeing on a pathway towards civilian governance and ending the war. So this is the first time that, because a lot of the political forces that were allied with SAF, there was they were pretty much against any kind of negotiations with the RSF. But there's been a direction of European countries and kind of the US on the sideline agreeing to kind of push ahead with getting political forces together, that are on the SAF side. The politicians that are on the RSF side are more kind of entrenched in this RSF coalition government, quote unquote, which is pretty much, governing most areas in Darfur and a lot of areas in South Kordofan. So basically the west of the country and the southwest of the country. But a lot of these political forces aren't really aligned with the RSF and they're not aligned with SAF as well. So they met with the pro-SAF political groups in Berlin in April. And since then, it seems like a lot of the Western countries have put their weight behind this civilian track. Because on the other side, when you go to the countries that are controlling the more military track or providing the platform for the military track, which are basically, the US, Saudi Arabia, the UAE and Egypt. When you look at that group, this is the group that are pretty much, the war continuing is kind of in their favor because the idea behind, like we've discussed before, the UAE and Egypt kind of being under that Western US Israel umbrella. So, but going further than that, the Egypt kind of controlling the east of the country and the southeast and the center of the country, while the UAE squarely controlling the west of the country and the southwest by proxy. And anecdotal evidence of that is that about a month ago, the Egyptian Air Force came and struck inside of North Sudan, and it struck miners. Gold mines that are in northern Sudan were hit by the Egyptian Air Force, and the claim was that there's armed groups over there. And when in reality, like, these miners have been there. And the bigger issue is that there's a contested area of Halaib, which is the triangle that's in the north, east of Sudan. The Egyptians claim that it's their territory, but Sudan has always maintained that these are Sudanese lands. So they hit in those lands, they hit miners in those lands and in northern state. So when you come to look at it, well, okay, so it seems like the Egyptians want to take over Sisi's government. They want to take over mining areas in northern Sudan and in southern in like the Hadaib region. But even the gold that the Egypt exports, it goes to the UAE. And even further than that, if it wasn't for the UAE, Egypt's economy would collapse completely. So this is it's stuff like that that it brings us to a point where the war itself and the backing of the war, and from the beginning, the push towards the war, it could be seen more as an effort to divide and conquer Sudan, rather than any kind of cause of liberating the people or bringing any kind of prosperity to them. So that unfortunately has intensified. And the dynamics, and this is the bad news, of course, the dynamics on the ground. Of course, you have fighting in Blue Nile, so that's in the southeast of the country, and back and forth between SAF and its allied forces and between the RSF and its allied forces. There's also a lot of skirmishes happening in northern Darfur, because those are the Darfur armed movements against the RSF. And of course, it crosses over into the border in Chad and everything. There's also some interesting developments in the southwest of the country on the border with Central African Republic. You probably know that there's been a lot of militias over there that control gold, and they're backed by some mercenaries that are left over from the Wagner days. And there's been incursions of the Seleka. You probably remember the Seleka from 2014. Destabilizing the Central African Republic. They've actually crossed over into Sudan. So that's chaos that's even outside of the control of the RSF at this point. But of course, the big problem and the big issue is El Obeid. El Obeid is in North Kordofan, and it's basically been under siege since the beginning of the war. Back and forth, the RSF takes territory, SAF takes it back. But for the past couple of months, the RSF has been determined to enter El Obeid. El Obeid has the biggest army base outside of Khartoum, and it has an airport and everything. So a lot of the airstrikes leap from there. But the entire city's been paralyzed by the RSF attacks. And of course, the drone warfare is what changed everything. Before, when it was just ground forces and, projectiles and miss not a lot of missiles and stuff like that, but just non-drone warfare basically. But right now, the RSF has even gotten more drones. We've seen photo evidence of pretty sophisticated drone systems that they got a hold of, and they've been pummeling El Obeid, and like 500,000 people are in El Obeid. A lot of them are stuck in there, but they've basically targeted everything from food and aid convoys to electricity and the water infrastructure, sometimes attacking the markets. So it's a very dire situation, and it's reminiscent of what happened in Al-Fashir late last year, when RSF went in and just massacred people. Go ahead.
0: Thanks. Yeah, sorry, Arjun. Thanks again for the that update. I wanted us to get into the specifics of the what's happening at Al-Bayt right now. And you just mentioned that if you could just tell us which what the Al-Bayt is the capital of North Kordofan, right?
1: Yes.
0: Yeah, and then if you could just also, before we get into exact specifics of what's happening there, if somebody's just looking on the map of the importance of Al-Bayt for all the players in this current situation, if you could give us that context as well.
1: Sure. So if you look at Al-Ubayd on the map, it's kind of dead smack in the middle of Sudan. So if you're going from Khartoum and you're going anywhere west in Darfur, you're going through Al-Ubayd. If you're going south towards South Kordofan and West Kordofan and these areas, you're also going through Al-Ubayd. So it's not only a trade route, but it's a huge military barracks and garrisons over there. But also, it was a huge marketplace. People who bring their produce and, whether it's agriculture or livestock or anything from any point west or south, Al-Ubayd was the main market for it. So it really is like, a very critical vessel, critical node for Sudan when it comes to trade and people movement and stuff like that. So the RSF, what they've been trying to do, they've been trying to include North Kordofan as a state, which has its capital at Lubayd, to kind of bring it into their fold completely so that they would control all of Kordofan and all of Darfur. The three states of Kordofan, north, south, and west, and the five states in Darfur, north, south, east, west, and center. So that's been kind of the RSF's goal for a long time. And Al-Ubayd is caught in the crossfire because it has a huge SAF presence, but it's been run down over time. And like I said, like when they were ground battles and using, ground forces and projectiles and stuff like that, it was, SAF was able to push back. But little by little, the drone warfare and targeting these pressure points within the city have just like, brought life to a pretty much a standstill. And not only that, but they made it difficult for people to even leave the city. So that's been going on for a while. And basically, when you want to ask like why the RSF, there's negotiations going on and all of that, because basically, with the RSF, they're looking at the Libya model. They're looking at the Libya model. And if you're following Libya, you know that recently the US have been brokering a deal between the East and the West, between Benghazi and Tripoli. And basically, so it's like a power sharing deal, leaving Haftar and his LNA army to control the East, while the Dibeba government control the West. So for there's probably back channels with, the UAE and with Egypt and with these countries, with the US, to say that, hey, this war got to a point where people in Darfur and Kordofan are not going to be able to live together with people from the center and from the east, the southeast, and the north. And it's better to just, divide the country into two administrative spaces. Now, none of this has been said out loud, but the determination of the RSF is kind of an indicator as to how this can actually happen. Of course, on the other side, you have SAF like trying to just insist on its legitimacy, and it is gaining ground when it comes to its legitimacy. Just yesterday, or I think before, the Ugandan military officials actually went to Port Sudan, and they re-emphasized that they only recognize SAF and the central government of SAF. And this, of course, it starts to create other problems. The RSF are creating their own currency. They've created their own like infrastructure to, for example, education. They've started having students sit for the secondary certificate exam. So they want to operate as an actual government, but they're not getting any kind of recognition from anyone. Like, I don't think anyone in their right minds want to legitimize a government under the leadership of the RSF. So, but it seems like that it's a means they, to survive politically and militarily, they want to take over the entirety of Kordofan. They already control between Al-Ubayd and Khartoum. There's a town called Bara, which is also one of the veins that go like connect the west to the center, and the RSF have taken that over, I think, since last year. So the determination for them to and at the same time you have other groups like the Darfur groups, armed groups that are allied with SEF. They're trying to take over areas in North Kordofan because also the defections that happened within the RSF were mostly from North Darfur. There's been defections, of course, in the past couple of months also. Some pretty high-ranking RSF commanders have defected to SAF. So, it's back and forth between SAF and the RSF. But I think both of them know that this war can't really continue. But the cover that they have from these regional countries allows them to continue. And there's no accountability, of course.
0: Again, that's Mousa Baba. He is an independent researcher and journalist in Nairobi. And we are looking at Sudan, the conflict and the humanitarian crisis as continuing. I wanted to expand more on the things that you raised on the strategic importance of El Baybeid. And one thing that you mentioned was the marketplace. This is also the center, one of the big centers of the Gum Arabic, right?
1: Yes.
0: As well. And if you can remind us what the importance of Gum Arabic as well in Sudan's economy, beyond Sudan as well.
1: Right. So the Gum Arabic Belt, it goes through Kordofan and Darfur. And basically any soft drink, hopefully nobody's buying any soft drinks because of the BDS, but if you are buying a soft drink, you're most likely drinking some of that gum arabic. So gum arabic is kind of it's a resin, but because of its texture and its preservative qualities, it's used in a lot of food manufacturing. Everything from Coca-Cola and Pepsi to sweets and candy and stuff like that is uses gum arabic. So previously, the gum arabic was kind of half nationalized, half private. But the biggest issue was always the smuggling of gum arabic. But it was such a crucial commodity worldwide that it was pretty much the only product that was excluded from the US sanctions so that it can be exported to these Coca-Cola companies and Nestle and stuff like that. Now it's a huge multi-billion dollar business. Unfortunately, right now, and especially after the war, it's almost all smuggled. Chad is now pretty much the number one exporter, but people kind of know, where the gum arabic is coming from that's exported through Chad. So that also is how the RSF funds itself. Other than the gold mining, there's also the livestock, which is kind of the number two or number three export in Sudan. But gum arabic is also big. So, it ends up with mostly like, French companies importing it. And although the gum arabic, it stretches all the way to Senegal, the concentration is in Sudan, but it crosses across the Sahel. But Sudan is kind of the number one producer. So it's been added, unfortunately, another piece to the arsenal of the RSF when it comes to resource extraction and funding themselves with this commodity. And Al-Ubayd was the main market for gum arabic. Any producer, or even you had like French development companies, that were actually developing gum arabic agriculture in Ilubey, like head station there. So it's a critical artery for Sudan in a different in a couple of different sectors.
0: And then also, sorry to interject. Also, well,

0: between RSF and SAF, and basically telling them that, because there was an episode last year, I don't know if you remember this, but the RSF went and took over the Higlig oil field, and the South Sudan army had to actually roll in and kind of like negotiate with the RSF and negotiate with SAF as well, because that is the only lifeline, that like that's pretty much the only artery that South Sudan has for its entire economy. Its oil is pumped from South Sudan, but all of the pipelines go through Sudan and out through Port Sudan. So without that, the South Sudan government can actually collapse at any time. But that's also why you start seeing, talk about refinery projects in Kenya and in Uganda and everything, because it would also bring in a lot of income for these countries and bypass Sudan. Like, it would be a hit for Sudan's economy, but the South Sudanese, from their point of view, they're like, we can't keep, trying to put out fires in Sudan just to get our oil out and export it. So yeah, Al-Ubayyid is also within that setup.
1: Yeah, again, that's Moussa Baba. He's the independent researcher and journalist, and we're looking at Sudan, the conflict and the humanitarian crisis that's continuing there for the last 3 years and 3 months. And again, to remind folks, when we say RSF, that's the Rapid Support Forces, and also SAF is the Sudanese Armed Forces, who have been fighting each other since April 15th, 2023, and we're unpacking the various issues of the conflict and also the humanitarian crisis. One of the things that the crisis you had mentioned about the drones, how it's impacted, especially Baida right now, which is at the center of the conflict right as we speak today in July, and how the drones have impacted civilians, particularly children as well. A lot of children have been affected.
0: Yes.
1: And that's one thing which we throughout this crisis, this conflict, children have been impacted, firstly with the schools. You mentioned a bit about the RSF trying to start their own education system, but also a lot of children have not been able to go to school.
0: Yes.
1: And the other aspect has been children getting killed, disproportionately high numbers, and then especially now with the drones. But the other aspect is also the child soldiers as well, the recruitment by both sides. If you could give us some context on that as well. Particularly about the child soldiers, because it reminds me of in other parts of that close to the region. Remember back in the day in Uganda with the child soldiers, and of course Sierra Leone and Liberia as well, and other wars. But how is that part of the humanitarian crisis, the impact on the society? How much is it part of that conflict on both sides, on the RSF side as well as the Sudan Armed Forces side?
0: So, like, even there's been a UN report that, 330 kids have been killed this year alone. And, that's the drone warfare. You'd think that drone warfare is more precise, it's more, precise targets and stuff, but the way the RSF operates, there's no such thing as collateral damage for them. Al-Ubayyid, and they've even said this, that Al-Ubayyid is a fair target, without specifying and saying only military targets or anything like that. And so, like, the children that have been caught in the crossfire is because, the entire city is pretty much targeted. This is other than areas in Darfur and in Blue Nile and these areas where the war is still going on. Even places like Adalanj are getting bombarded by drones. And you would think, because the drones that appeared in the early days of the war were more primitive drones, where they would just drop projectiles and stuff. But now you have suicide drones. Now you have

0: a lot more sophisticated warfare. So the children that are being, killed, that are being maimed, and the injured are in also the thousands that have been injured. And it goes back to the issue where there's no accountability whatsoever. We're starting to see movements where people are referring the RSF to the ICC. There's some legal cases opened here in Kenya against the RSF and stuff like that, but it's nowhere near at the level where these forces would actually take it seriously. The bigger, not bigger, but the more, long-lasting problem is going to be the issue of child soldiers. Of course, most of the recruitment of child soldiers is on the RSF side. We still haven't seen evidence of SAF using child soldiers in the battlefield, but that's been well documented on the RSF side. And to understand it, you have to understand the makeup of the RSF. The RSF recruits tribally. So, the Himeti or Abdulrahim would go to tribal leaders and tell them, "We need your men." So naturally, young kids who are, in their teens and stuff, who don't really have any employment prospects, are probably out of school a lot of times, for them, joining up becomes part of this, mobilization for the entire tribe. So it's not divided into, okay, let's look at the graduates or the, people who've finished high, the ages that have finished high school and stuff like that. It's more kind of, general communal, mobilization, unfortunately. So that's how you get a lot of kids, in the RSF, because it's a very chaotic, unorganized, mechanism of recruitment and the makeup of the RSF itself. Even before the war, the RSF would have a graduation. The graduation would be pretty much each tribe would do their tribal dance in a military uniform. So, that to anybody who's a seasoned military person is just insane. But that's what we, unfortunately, what we've been dealing with. And these are the bigger dynamics and the more long-lasting dynamics that led to the war. And the reason why these guys feel comfortable continuing the war, because the question of demilitarization and, rehabilitation and stuff is stuff that's never happened, unfortunately. Since the South Sudan War, since the Darfur War, the two areas in Blue Nile and Nuba Mountains, there's never been a mechanism where you take these young people out of the militia or the military and everything, and bring them, kind of, reintegrate them into civilian life. So the child soldiers that exist right now, just think about how many generations back that you have a lot of these people that have been armed and are fighting these wars, but no conversation whatsoever. The issue of security sector reform becomes just a political tool that, they put on the table, whether, it's political forces or whatever, but never. And actually, a lot of people say that there was a framework agreement where it was tackling the big elephant in the room. This is before the war, of when will the RSF be integrated into SAF? You don't need two armies in a single country. And that's kind of one of the things when it showed that SAF and RSF have to downsize, and a lot of people are saying that's kind of one of the motivations that led them to go to war, because they don't want to, downsizing means also giving up their economic empires, especially the RSF, like the amount of companies and conglomerates that they have. It's, we're talking about billions upon billions of dollars within that economy.
1: You're listening to a recent conversation with independent researcher and journalist Mousab Baba, focusing on the continuous humanitarian crisis and war in Sudan. The music in the background is Darfur music. 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Now back to the conversation. Yeah, and you mentioned that this issue of child soldiers has not been addressed even after different conflicts have happened in Sudan. And the other issue has also been the violence against women as well.
0: Yes.
1: And if you can unpack that a bit more and this ramifications on the society.
0: Yes. So this is also, you know, the violence against women, the sexual violence, the conflict related sexual violence specifically has been extremely widespread, you know, especially when you kind of see how long RSF has controlled certain areas. Especially Khartoum, you know, the line between consensual and rape disappears, you know, and but the amount of sexual violence that has happened has been, you know, well documented, and it's in the thousands. You know, there's organizations like Saiha, S-I-H-A, where they've been covering this issue from day one, and the stories are horrendous, of course. And the problem is in our kind of communities in Sudan, it becomes a stigma going forward. So it's a stigma for the women. It's a stigma for their children if they get pregnant and give birth. And the perpetrators are, you know, long gone after the crime is committed, you know. So the long lasting stigma of it becomes like a huge social problem to deal with. But the biggest problem is that there's no accountability for what happened to these women and some men, you know. So the more there's like, you know, hot areas of conflict or areas under control of the RSF, you know, the people are just completely at the mercy of whoever the commander is for that period in that region.
1: Again, that's Moussa Baba. He's an independent researcher and journalist, and he's based in Nairobi. And we're looking at Sudan, at the conflict and the humanitarian crisis has been continuing for the last three months or so. And also just looking at also future ramifications. But one of the things that we talked about earlier was the connections. There's something that we've been bringing up in our conversations. If you've been listening to our conversations with Moussa Baba in the past conversation we had three months ago when it was 1 year of the war, 3 years of the war, and also at other times where we looked at these external forces behind the war. But the external forces are there because of some internal dynamics. If you could unpack that as well, because it keeps coming back again and again. It's 20 years ago we were talking about Darfur. We're now here again, 2026, we're still having the issue of Darfur as well, and the conflict against people in Darfur. So what are some of the internal dynamics which gave the external forces an avenue to be so heavily involved within Sudan's fate?
0: Right. So if you kind of want to summarize this war, you can call it Bashir's war. Bashir has been in power for 30 years. Both Burhan and Hemeti and their commanders and generals that are with them have been under al-Bashir for, you know, at least a decade. You know, especially in the, you know, in the RSF, you know, Bashir is the one who actually created the RSF in 2013 and brought Hemeti, being the most loyal Janjaweed guy out there, and actually put them almost at the helm of the country. That coincided also with Sudan kind of moving out of its non-aligned status and going squarely under the umbrella of the local U.S. allies, So, fighting the war in Yemen on behalf of Saudi Arabia and the UAE, helping Qatar and these other countries to remove Gaddafi in 2011. So they had, like, Bashir's government, they had a stance where they were more non-aligned, especially in the 90s and into but ever since the 2000s and after 9/11, they started moving and getting squeezed slowly, and they started capitulating to Western powers. And when it came to 2013, 2014, 2015, this is where they fully moved in and became almost like a vassal state of the Gulf countries. Once Bashir was removed in 2019, Egypt came into the picture as well. So you had the UAE, for example. Saudi Arabia seemed like to take us a couple of steps back, especially when there was a rift between Saudi Arabia and the UAE over the Yemen issue. That was in pretty much the same time, around 2019. But that's basically when Bashir was removed. So the UAE went in heavily to kind of coerce the political process, and they've actually, like, coerced a lot of political actors, unfortunately, even like Hamdok and these guys. And Egypt worked more on the Saf front to kind of inherit the Bashir regime's security apparatus, his military and his security apparatus. And the UAE was kind of more under the RSF was more under the UAE's control. So when Bashir was removed, the Sudanese civilians looked up and they found themselves almost in a chokehold, and we can't forget that this was also the Trump era. So in the Trump era, it's pretty much whatever Tel Aviv says. And for Tel Aviv, they kind of dictate to Abu Dhabi and Cairo what happens with Sudan. Maybe not directly, but it's definitely in, and that's basically why, politically Sudan was squeezed after 2019 to sign the Abraham Accords. The Abraham Accords, and Burhan actually went and pretty much agreed to sign on to the Abraham Accords. And that's one of the things that kind of, for people in Sudan, was kind of a sign that, this is now becoming a fully neo-colonial state. You have both Burhan and Hammadi kind of racing to see who will get the best blessings of the West by, appeasing Tel Aviv and Abu Dhabi and Cairo. And from there, then it became an internal competition between them. All of this while, like, the Darfur groups, for them, they looked at it and they're like, okay, this is going to be a difficult situation. So they signed a deal in 2020. But the deal in 2020 was just giving the Darfur liberation movement leaders power rather than dealing with the structural issues. There's never been any accountability. You have to think about it. Like, this was by 2019, you had like almost 3 million people displaced in Darfur itself. This is other than the refugees who went to Chad, went to South Sudan, to these areas. Nothing was done to actually right the wrongs of the Darfur genocide, for example. So this kind of created a situation where the lack of accountability became contagious. We started seeing more and more militias pop up, even militias on the Saf side. There's well-known commanders like Bouaghla Kekel and these guys who actually were part of Saf, and they broke out in 2020 to become their own armed movement and asked for a piece of governing the country, and being included in the government, and basically getting a piece of the pie. So that it created an overall situation of impunity. Whatever, there's no way for you to gain your rights in Sudan unless you pick up arms. And of course, after the war actually started, that became kind of the main mode of operation for anyone in any part of Sudan who is looking at the resources leaving their state and them being in abject poverty. So, okay, the only way we can actually get our rights is if we also pick up arms. So that the dynamic of not having any kind of accountability and not fundamentally solving the problems in Darfur and in the Nuba Mountains and in Blue Nile and even in Eastern Sudan and the abject poverty that you had all across the country from this neocolonial state where all of these resources are just leaving the country and going to either private pockets or more largely into the military economy, whether it's the RSF or the many companies that are owned by SAF. So it was kind of a perfect storm that led to this war, building on the atrocities and what happened in the days like since the South Sudan, the Darfur War, and since the South Sudan War. Now we see the people who've mobilized with SAF, a lot of them are the old fighters that used to fight alongside Bashir against the South Sudanese, you know, and bringing back kind of the same, you know, fundamentalist, extremist, songs and, you know, even the slogans and stuff like that came back. So it's almost like if you were in Sudan in the 90s, right now it kind of looks the same, but a lot worse now because of how more widespread the war is. Of course, back then it was a lot worse for South Sudanese, but right now it's more distributed around the country.
1: And it's interesting you mentioned that now Egypt has come into the mix, but Egypt has always been in the mix, in a
0: Yes.
1: sense, in Sudan, and in particularly with the their relationship with the military, the Egyptian military and the Sudanese military have been very, very close, and that dynamic has not changed at all in a way, right? It's really been there.
0: Well,
1: They've been. It's changed in some way, but they've been a constant player.
0: But their role was reduced. Like, for example, in the 90s, you know, in the 90s, the Islamist government came in very hostile towards Egypt, you know, to the point where there was the assassination attempt on Hosni Mubarak in 1995. You know, after that, the Egyptian military actually supported the opposition. It supported the SPLM. It supported the opposition parties that were allied with the SPLM on a military front, you know, from 96 all the way to the year 2000. Even Eritrea, Isaias Afwerki was fully supporting the SPLM and the opposition that wanted to overthrow Bashir. And that kind of cooled down when it came to the deal with South Sudan and then leading up to the separation of South Sudan. But you know, even but since Sisi came on board, you know, Bashir was still keeping them at a distance, you know, and Bashir was going more into the camp of the Gulf Arab countries. But since 2019, you're right in the sense where since 2019, the Egyptian military has had a chokehold on the entire Sudanese security sector. You know, the RSF was the only thing that they didn't was able to coerce that much. But again, like, you know, when you look at Egypt's relationship with the UAE, it's damn near the same country, you know, how much money the UAE's poured into Egypt and everything. But Egypt was able to coerce the security sector in Sudan. Like Burhan was completely capitulated and coerced by Sisi and his intelligence. So it's almost like the colonial relationship coming back full swing in 2019.
1: Yeah, because for during colonial rule, Egypt was sort of de facto ruling Sudan,
0: Yes.
1: and under the auspices of the United Kingdom, Britain, favoring
0: Yes.
1: Egypt. Well, and that we can get
0: And that's
1: that's another long
0: no.
1: conversation
0: But you're right, Moisa. Just
1: for.
0: very, very quickly, the diagnosis for Sudan SAF and why it's not successful and why it hasn't really fought any kind of war outside of Sudan and it's been squarely against Sudanese is because its makeup was a colonial makeup in the first place. You know, it was never designed to be a force that would, you know, protect all of the regions of Sudan and like the borders and stuff like that. Even when it came to The RSF started first as the border guard. You know, after being just random Janjaweed, they made them the border guard to guard the border between, Sudan and Libya and Chad and everything. So you're right in that sense, where the makeup of SAF itself was more of a colonial makeup.
1: And then, of course, SAF birthed RSF. So that's the other thing.
0: Yes.
1: That's what we have to keep emphasizing, that this is not two separate forces. It's an internal fight between a force. But before we go, I wanted you to unpack what's happening on the ground for those who have really been doing the work. I mean, trying to stem the humanitarian crisis of the grassroots organization, which have been, especially since 2019, really doing the work of what a government should do, providing the services. What are they doing? And expand. Sorry, not what are they doing, but please spotlight more what they're doing, but also the ideas they have for future Sudans, because these are the people who are constantly not being brought to negotiating table. Particularly when the external forces get involved, they tend to try to remove the civilian, this part of the civilian population, which is the grassroots groups and the ones which are really, really, really supporting the people. Not so much the civilian population, which has very much connections with some of the military players,
0: Yes.
1: but the real civilian population leadership that's working on the ground day to day. What are some, if you could talk to us about the things that they're doing, but also how they see a future Sudan. What are some of their prescriptions for a future Sudan?
0: Yes. So, from the 2010s, like that period that we're talking about, where Bashir kind of sold off the country, that the counteraction to that was a sense of kind of there was a huge boom in ground organizing and grassroots efforts. You started to see it in different, there's the humanitarian, there was something called Emergency Street, for example, that was like a huge pool of volunteers who were helping people pay for their medical expenses. There was Nafir, that was a huge, these were all like 2013, 2014. Nafir was a huge campaign to help people that were affected by floods. Then you started getting a revival of the unions, like whether it's the labor unions, the professional associations, everything from journalists to doctors to lawyers have started reorganizing during those periods. So by the time it was 2019, it was like an atomic bomb of grassroots organizing and action. It's almost like anyone, like even there was a saying that, hey, if you want to support the December Revolution, get organized. And we were kind of translating what Kwame Ture used to say, that, the lessons that we got from the 60s was, organize, organize, organize. And that's his message kind of to the youth. So that actually translated in 2019 to, from the neighborhood level all the way to like, labor unions within ministries to, even the private sector. It was almost a renaissance in people organizing and mass movements. As the transitional period, like 2019, 2020, and 2021, then it started becoming kind of almost ingrained. These youth would actually, create resistance committees in the neighborhoods and, service committees in the neighborhood to organize, whether it's, the fighting poverty and, food distribution, and, cooperatives started popping up left and right. So something was instilled within the Sudanese that was never going to leave completely. I argue sometimes that part, the goal of the war was to kind of break that grassroots organizing and militarize public life.
1: You've just been listening to a portion of a recent conversation with independent researcher and journalist Mosab Baba in Nairobi, focusing on the continuous humanitarian crisis and war in Sudan. The conversation explored and contextualized historic lack of accountability for warring parties in Sudan, the plight of children and women in the Sudan war, external and internal agents of war, and more. The full conversation will be available on Africa Now's SoundCloud page. That's at Africa Now Online on SoundCloud. That's Africa Now Online on SoundCloud. The music in the background is Fi Azil Alil by Abdel Karim Al Kabli. That's it for Africa Now for today. I'm your host, Muiza Montali. Up next is Headline News, followed by Shah Anana, Hussein Al-Amin, and that looks at issues in Northern Africa and the Middle East. And that's followed by the women's collective, Sophie's Parlor. A little later on at 6 o'clock is the new show, New World Order, which is followed by the Kombit Lakai at 7 o'clock with Eugenia Charles, which looks at issues in Haiti. Check out Africa Now on Facebook and on X, formerly Twitter. That's at Africa Now Online. 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Thanks to Africa Now's executive producer and co-host James Pope. And thanks to our engineers Kalia Chapman and Brian Burns III. And thanks to the entire team at the Africa World Now Project, a collective of Dr. Josh Myers, Kurt Erdison, Chanda Kozer, and Funangonda. And thanks to the entire team here at WPFW. And thanks to you for joining us. Now continue to support all the great programs on WPFW. We're going to leave you the closing song entitled Aphrodisia by Dr. Lonnie Smith. And we play that remembering his birthday, which was July 3rd. Thank you. Have a great day, have a great week, and stay safe.

0: from across the nation and around the world. For Pacifica Headlines, I'm Jesse Lent.
1: I think it's over. I don't want to deal with them anymore. They're scum. You know what scum is? They're scum. They're sick people. They're led by sick people. And they're vicious, violent people. And if they had a nuclear weapon, they'd use it. As far as I'm concerned, it's over. I'll speak to our negotiators. They want to negotiate. They're good people. Steve Witkoff, Jared Kushner. But they have to come back to me. As far as I'm concerned, it's just a waste of time dealing with them. They're liars.
0: President Donald Trump appears to call off peace negotiations with Iran at the NATO summit in Turkey today. Footage and reporting courtesy of the BBC. U.S. officials said yesterday that military units had struck more than 80 Iranian targets in response to attacks on three oil tankers in the Strait of Hormuz earlier this week. Iranian officials have not directly claimed responsibility for striking the ships, but the country's Islamic Revolutionary Guard Corps, or IRGC, announced that it was targeting U.S. military sites in Bahrain and Kuwait following the new round of U.S. bombing. NATO Chief Mark Rutte called the American strikes, quote, absolutely necessary in response to Iran's breach of the ceasefire. But Iranian Parliament Speaker and head negotiator Mohammad Bagher Ghalibaf says it was the U.S. who violated the memorandum of understanding the two countries signed last month, citing U.S. attacks on Iran, renewed oil sanctions, threats of further strikes, violations of Iranian, quote, adjustments in the Strait of Hormuz, and continued Israeli attacks against Hezbollah in Lebanon in a post on X. Multiple attacks on the Iranian port city of Bandar Abbas overnight are heard in this BBC video, with several explosions visible and flames seen rising over a facility as the U.S. and Israel's war on Iran enters its 131st day. It was not immediately clear from the footage which sites the U.S. was targeting. Iran is currently in the fifth of 6 days of funeral services for their former supreme leader Ayatollah Ali Khamenei, killed in the first day of the U.S. and Israel's war on Iran back on February 28th. Islamic tradition requires that the body of a deceased Muslim be buried as quickly as possible, ideally within 24 hours of passing, but Iranian officials had been waiting until an interim ceasefire was in effect with the U.S., presumably out of concern for the safety of millions of their citizens. Last night, Khamenei's body arrived in Najaf, Iraq. Local authorities declared today a public holiday, with procession ceremonies starting at 6 a.m. local time. President Trump is currently at the NATO summit in Ankara, Turkey. The president said he's only attending the summit this year because it is being hosted by his friend, Turkish President Recep Tayyip Erdogan, who welcomed Trump in person at the airport, according to the BBC. Trump announced today that he has ordered Treasury Secretary Scott Bessent to cut off all trade with Spain, calling the country a, quote, terrible partner in NATO. Back in March, Spain shot down a U.S. request to use joint military bases on its territory for operations against Iran. The country also closed its airspace to U.S. planes involved in the war. Speaking from NATO today, Danish Prime Minister Mette Frederiksen responded to Trump's remarks earlier in the day that the U.S., quote, needs Greenland for, quote, the protection of the world, not just the United States, and it's very important. Footage courtesy of Agence France Press.
2: The U.S. position is unfortunately very clear on this topic, and our position is as clear as it has been all through. Greenland is, of course, not for sale. We are a sovereign state, and we need everybody to respect our territorial integrity.
0: And a backlash is growing, particularly in Democrat-led states, over National Guard deployments to Washington, D.C., after the Guard's numbers increased precipitously ahead of last week's celebration of the country's 250th anniversary of independence from Great Britain, according to the AP. Kaya Chatterjee, executive director of the organization Free D.C., told the news agency that D.C.'s residential neighborhoods are a red line for areas they will tolerate the Guard's presence.
3: If they want the federal district and the mall, they can have it. But they will never take our schools. They will never take our parks. They will never take our community. And so if they are going to come into our territory, then they are going to hear us.
0: Those are the latest Pacifica headlines for the Pacifica Network. I'm Jesse Lent.
4: Good afternoon. This is the Shai Rana Show with your host, Zain Al-Amin. 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
5: I'm Jeremy Scahill from Dropsite News, dropsitenews.com. It's been a little over 120 days since the U.S. and Israel launched a war against Iran. It kicked off with the assassination of the supreme leader of Iran, Ali Khamenei, as well as members of his family. Also in the opening salvos launched by Israel and the United States, they bombed a girls' school, the Menab Girls' School, killing more than 160 people, the vast majority of them young girls. Since then, we saw the United States and Israel massively bombing Iran in a war that both Trump and Netanyahu predicted would be the beginning of the end or bring the downfall of the Iranian state as we've known it since 1979. And that, of course, did not happen. Iran clearly stunned both the United States and Israel in how it responded to this war. And it made clear, including before the war began, which, by the way, it was launched in the middle of negotiations, but Iran had made clear that it wasn't going to engage in any backdoor choreographing of its strikes. It wasn't going to say, well, we're going to hit this military base at this time, so make sure you clear your soldiers out. Instead, Iran had, in advance, anticipating this war, delegated command authority much further down the chain of the Iranian military and security infrastructure. And as a result, the Iranians were able to launch retaliatory strikes all across the Persian Gulf, causing an unprecedented evacuation of U.S. military bases, an unprecedented amount of destruction and damage of U.S. military infrastructure in the region. And most importantly, the Iranians used asymmetric warfare tactics to assert total domination of the Strait of Hormuz, one of the most geostrategically important choke points in the world for the flow of oil and other goods. And so Iran was able to fight off an attack by not one, but two nuclear powers. And the agreement that ultimately was signed a few weeks ago, this memorandum of understanding, came about as a result of the United States agitating for it, the United States requesting it. And as part of that agreement, the Iranians secured what they felt was very clear language, stipulating that there had to be respect for Lebanon's sovereignty and that the war had to end on all fronts. The Iranians very much viewed Hezbollah, which entered the war officially just days after the United States and Israel began attacking. They did so in early March, and more than 4,000 Lebanese people have been killed by Israel since. But on the Lebanese front, similar to Iran, the Israelis seemed quite stunned by the resistance that was put forward by Hezbollah, including through the use of relatively cheap fiber optic controlled drones that have proved very, very devastating to Israeli forces. While it did seem as though Trump was heading in the direction of honoring this agreement with the Iranians and saying, who very clearly said that Lebanese sovereignty means that all Israeli forces need to withdraw. Of course, Netanyahu said that they weren't going to do that. It seemed for a moment like Trump understood that this was a serious red line. The Iranians had, in fact, launched attacks against Israel because Israel bombed Beirut. And they said in advance, that's a red line for us. And if they do it, then we're going to attack. And the Iranians did just that. But what's happened in the meantime is that the United States and Israel have attempted to completely sever the Lebanese government away from anything having to do with this Iranian memorandum of understanding with the United States. And they've created an alternative framework. And I think it's just factual to say that the core element of it on a military level is to try to co-opt or enlist the Lebanese army as essentially a quote unquote counterterrorism force operating at the behest of the United States and Israel to take the lead in trying to dismantle Hezbollah. And of course, Hezbollah has been very critical of this. A lot of commentators, analysts, particularly among the Shia community, but not exclusively among the Shia community, have also been attacking Lebanon's meeting with Israel and ultimately embracing this framework. Now, we're very fortunate right now to have one of the leading experts on Hezbollah and, in fact, the broader axis of resistance in the world with us right now. I'm talking about Amal Saad. She's lecturer on international relations and politics at Cardiff University in the UK. She's currently writing a book on Hezbollah and the axis of resistance. And Amal joins us now from Beirut, the Lebanese capital. Amal, thank you so much for being with us.
6: Thanks for having me, Jeremy.
5: So I laid out some of the historical, recent historical context here, but this, what Joseph Aoun, the president of Lebanon, is saying is not an agreement, but a framework. I just want to mention a few of the items in it. And I've been closely monitoring prominent Lebanese analysts as they've been talking about this. But from my reading, this document effectively means that Lebanon recognizes Israel. Some analysts suggest that the terms and the way it's phrased open a clear path to normalizing relations with Israel. It explicitly calls for disarming Hezbollah as a condition for Israeli withdrawal with the so-called pilot zones where Lebanese army would move into areas and then presumably or theoretically the Israelis would then move out of them because the Lebanese army is ensuring that Hezbollah is no longer there or no longer a threat. But ultimately, it places the responsibility for disarming or dismantling Hezbollah on the Lebanese government. And the framework also portrays Hezbollah as illegal and illegitimate and appears to suggest that Israeli war crimes are going to go unpunished. In short, I mean, it seems like this is authorizing the Israeli government to do precisely what Netanyahu said he wanted to do, remain entrenched in Lebanon, deep into the south of Lebanon, and to put the onus of responsibility on the Lebanese government for dismantling Hezbollah, or the Israelis just will have to just stay. So give us your broad overview of this quote-unquote framework, as President Aoun calls it, and its implications.
6: Right. So I think it's not an exaggeration to say that this framework or agreement is something quite historically unprecedented, in contemporary history, honestly, in the sense that it transcends anything like even the Abraham Accords or any kind of peace agreement. And it resembles much more closely an alliance treaty. And I think maybe alliance is too big a word, because what the President Joseph Aoun and the Salam government represent isn't really the Lebanese state, but really this, authority, a segment of the state. So it's not even a state as a whole. It's a small faction within the state. And so it's not a proper alliance. And Lebanon is obviously a very junior partner in this. So it is an alliance that exclusively actually serves Israel and the authorities, not the Lebanese state. And how does it serve them? In that it decenters Israel as the source of the problem, the source of instability and war and so on, and centers the response to the occupation, the resistance to the occupation, as the central challenge to be confronted. And so what the Lebanese authorities are doing here is calling on Israel, the enemy state. According to Lebanese law, it is an enemy state, has been so for decades, to come and help them expunge the resistance from Lebanon. It's to disinherit the whole legacy of resistance, not just Hezbollah, by the way, but all resistance, what has happened before Hezbollah's emergence and what could potentially arise in the future, because it ensures through this agreement that no resistance of any kind will ever arise again. And so what we're really looking at here is, I would call it like an attempt at, first of all, depicting Hezbollah's resistance as an insurgency against the state, which obviously is like legally very problematic and inaccurate. But the attempt through the government's decisions since August 2025 to criminalize Hezbollah's resistance activity. And I think in future, they will even try and criminalize Hezbollah politically as a party representing virtually the entirety of the Shia community in Lebanon, maybe 95% or so of that community, which is a third of the Lebanese population. And so we're seeing, first of all, the criminalization of Hezbollah, of resistance, the attempt to depict it as an insurgency, as being a movement that kind of is anti-state, although it's not. Hezbollah is an inherent part of the state. Not just in terms of its parliamentary representation or governmental representation, but in many other ways as well. It has historically for decades now coordinated and cooperated with the Lebanese armed forces. So there is an attempt to pit the Lebanese armed forces as well against this, proclaimed criminal group now, and to depict it as an insurgency, as I said. So it's kind of like a counterinsurgency that avails itself to the US and Israel. And so I think in a nutshell, that is how we should view this current agreement, as an attempt to forge an alliance and a treaty. And the reason that it's been called a framework by Aoun is because, and the Americans, is because that is their way of trying to circumvent the need for parliamentary approval, which any treaty by law requires. It has to go through parliament and get a two-thirds majority vote. And it also has to go through the Council of Ministers in the cabinet. So by calling it a framework, the idea is that they can overstep that, which I don't think is going to be, they're going to succeed in doing.
5: You know, one of the clear intents of Israeli policy over the years, or aims of it, has been to try to restart a civil war in Lebanon, or to foment civil war in Lebanon. And in fact, we see the Israelis, that's their open strategy in Iran. Short of being able to do, you know, actual regime change, let's try to get Iranians to fight each other. Let's shatter the state. And it does seem, as this was quite a coup for Netanyahu and, you know, Trump world, to get the Lebanese government to go along with this. But if the Lebanese government does attempt to say, okay, the Lebanese army is going to go in and they're going to now start taking over these positions, How are the? It's not just about Hezbollah. How will the Shia population in those areas respond to this? Because it is a diverse armed forces. This is not, you know, Lebanon is a diverse state, as you point out. But if they go into these areas where Hezbollah was viewed as the people's force, where Hezbollah was not just a fighting force but also a social institution, a governing body in cases where state institutions weren't addressing the needs of the people. And that cuts deeply to the heart of the identity of Lebanese people in the South. Is civil war on the books then, if the Lebanese army tries to serve essentially as the enforcement arm of this US-Israeli policy?
6: Well, it certainly seems to be that's what the Lebanese authorities are offering Israel, because effectively they have no leverage. They have nothing to offer in exchange for whatever token gestures Israel has, you know, promised to make, like with, you know, the whole idea of the pilot zones, you know, areas which Israel doesn't even occupy. So what the Lebanese authorities have actually offered is a civil war. They have basically said, what we will give you is we can guarantee civil strife. And in so doing, their idea, or their plan rather, is to force the Lebanese, you know, armed forces, the commander of those forces. And again, here we know that the commander of the LAF, Rudolf Haykel, has refused to confront Hezbollah's resistance. And there is a lot of talk and chatter about replacing him, and that's certainly what the Americans want, and what Marco Rubio alluded to previously, if you recall, when he said they would train their own kind of, you know, battalion, which would closely resemble the South Lebanon collaborationist force from the 1980s. So there was this idea, I think, that they could use the Lebanese army, or a section of the Lebanese army, to forcibly disarm Hezbollah. And obviously, I think realistically, no one believes that can actually happen. And so in this agreement, what we see is that Lebanon has, or the Lebanese government has actually called upon Arab countries, like we know that means Syria, that's shorthand for Syria, has basically called upon Arab countries like Syria to come in and help them disarm Hezbollah. And again, here, I do think there must be an awareness that this is close to impossible, given that Israel has been unable to disarm Hezbollah for what, over 40 years now. So it's essentially a kind of quid pro quo, whereby Israel gets to maintain its occupation, potentially annex South Lebanon, which it seems very clearly that this government has no problem handing over to Israel. It's a form of self-colonization, really. It's effectively handing over South Lebanon for Israel to colonize, handing over the people of the South for Israel to genocide and ethnically cleanse. And in exchange, this government will offer civil strife, knowing that even with the civil strife, they probably will still not succeed in disarming Hezbollah. But what they can do is get Hezbollah mired in a civil war. That is their thinking, that they will drag it into a civil war, which will distract it from its resistance activity. And I think that's the ultimate goal here. And so what we really have to look at is, will Hezbollah allow itself to get dragged into this? And that's the big question. And so we can talk about, like, what Hezbollah's strategy in the coming phase will be.
5: Yeah, I mean, I'd be very curious. I just want to point out one thing, since you mentioned this idea of Syria coming in to be the force that's going to fight Hezbollah. Trump said this openly. And in fact, he went further than that. You know, at first, it was sort of sounded like a suggestion Trump was making. And then Trump, as he's prone to do, starts like spilling out other things that, you know, who knows to what level it was discussed in the White House or between the U.S. and the government of Ahmad al-Sharaa. But Trump is, if we boil it down to its sort of basic fact, Trump is saying, let's get this former al-Qaeda commander to now work with us and go in and he's going to take care of Hezbollah. And of course, there's a long history involving Syria's civil war and Hezbollah's involvement and Ahmad al-Sharaa's forces involvement. I mean, that is a minefield discussion when you talk in the region about what happened in Syria, of course, Iran as well. But relevant to this discussion, though, Amal, is the fact that then Ahmad al-Sharaa responds to this by then doing an interview with Lebanese journalists, by coming out and saying, like, we don't want anything to do with this. And the fact is that when Bashar al-Assad was brought down and left the country, what did the Israelis do immediately? They bombed the entire conventional military infrastructure of Syria to ensure that no one who comes to power there is going to be able to defend the country's sovereignty against Israel. They weren't bombing offensive weapon systems. They were trying to make it so they don't have a state, a functioning state military defense system. So I just wanted to put that on the table for people to understand the context of what you're talking about there. But I think it would be great to hear your assessment of how you assess that that Hezbollah is navigating this period right now, because it is a extremely consequential moment for Hezbollah as a movement, as a fighting force, as a political entity.
6: Yeah, I think it's very important to preface that by saying, like, this. So this agreement had been in the works for months, actually. And according to reports like from Al-Akhbar, the agreement was actually completely kind of fleshed out already right before March the 2nd, when Hezbollah first kind of entered the fray and resumed its resistance or responded to Israeli aggression that had been going on since November 2024, when the ceasefire with Lebanon was meant to, take place. And so that agreement had already been in the making. And so when Hezbollah, you know, stepped in, I think there was this very misguided belief or a huge miscalculation on the part of the US, Israel, and these Lebanese authorities that Hezbollah would be weakened considerably by a huge strike on Iran. And the idea was that they genuinely believed that Iran would fall, that the system, the political system in Iran would collapse once the supreme leader Khamenei was assassinated and so on. And that didn't happen. And Hezbollah kind of also, not only was Iran extremely resilient, but even Hezbollah sort of came back with a vengeance, so to speak, and sort of proved that all these months it had been sort of reconsolidating, reconfiguring, resupplying weapons, etc. And so there was, I think, this maybe perhaps surprise in that result, because this agreement is kind of incongruous with this whole geostrategic context of a very powerful Iran. I mean, Iran is very clearly now arising, I don't want to say a regional hegemon, but it is by far now the strongest regional power, I would say. And Hezbollah has also proven that it is much more powerful and definitely not finished as many had predicted it had been since November 2024. So this agreement does not reflect the political reality on the ground. And so what Hezbollah is going to do now is, first of all, keep an eye out for what Iran will do next in terms of the MOU with the US, in the sense that Iran has very clearly wedded itself to Lebanon, to Hezbollah, or at least to the occupation of Israel's occupation of South Lebanon, and has made this entire agreement contingent on that clause being fulfilled. And so Hezbollah will likely await to see what Iran is going to do next, now that it's very clear that the US, and I don't know whether this is sort of Trump initiating this or if it's a Marco Rubio, Lindsey Graham kind of side gig, you know, it's very difficult to tell, you know, are these factions within the government? I mean, Trump has okayed it, obviously, he's not. And from what I saw today, like J.D. Vance seems okay with this as well. And so they have kind of subverted their own MOU with Iran and tried to retroactively translate the first paragraph of the MOU regarding Lebanon as being, oh, we actually meant that Hezbollah should be disarmed, when that clearly was not the language in the MOU. So you have this kind of a parallel track which completely subverts the MOU. And so we need to wait to see what Iran is going to do next. And I think that's what Hezbollah is sort of banking on, that Iran will not tolerate this for much longer, perhaps, in terms of maybe even responding with kinetic strikes against Israel. Like, that remains to be seen, or what other kind of leverage Iran will have. Secondly, on the domestic level, what is Hezbollah likely to do? I think it's very, and this doesn't require my own analysis, Hezbollah has actually said, not only through its close ally, Nabih Berid, the Speaker of Lebanon's parliament, but also through its own MPs in interviews, that it is going to refuse to be dragged into civil strife. Now, what that means is the idea of mass popular protests that attempt to bring down this government is not going to happen. And that is because it will look very much like, it won't just look, it will in fact be a case of the Shia community, which is overwhelmingly supportive of Hezbollah. And so the pro-Hezbollah rallies will likely be confronted with or faced with people who support, for instance, right-wing Christian groups. And so it will look very much like perhaps a Shia kind of uprising.

0: Islamic. And it could very easily lend itself into sectarian strife. And let's not forget that, yes, 40% of the displaced Shia have, you know, returned to South Lebanon, but you have 60% that are still displaced. And even the 40% that have returned, haven't returned to their homes because their homes are rubble now. They're also displaced within South Lebanon. So they're kind of like the Achilles heel, Hezbollah's Achilles heel, because they are in a very vulnerable position and they are now residing, you know, in host communities from other sects. And so any kind of civil strife will affect them first and foremost. So that is why it is very unlikely, and Hezbollah officials have said this, again, it's not my own analysis only, that they will not be resorting to, you know, popular protests right now or anytime soon. The other issue is, what can Hezbollah do inside the government? So Hezbollah has its own ministers, as well as the, you know, other Shia ministers allied with Hezbollah belonging to the Amal movement. Now, what Hezbollah did in the past, after the July war, leading up to the 2008 clashes between Hezbollah and the authorities back then over Hezbollah's weapons, what it did back then was it withdrew from the cabinet, thinking that it could render the government unconstitutional. And what the government did then was actually to just go ahead without any Shia representation. And it actually used that as an opportunity to issue decisions which aimed at disarming Hezbollah. And so Hezbollah doesn't want to make that mistake again, because while it could, in theory, render this government unconstitutional if all the Shia ministers were to, for example, resign from their positions, yes, it would lack, you know, any kind of constitutionality. But knowing this government very well, and knowing Joseph Annaou and Nawaf Salam, they would likely go ahead without the Shia and issue similar decisions, or way worse, I would say, than in 2008. So that can't be, you know, a strategy that Hezbollah uses in this specific, you know, juncture we're in. It can't resign from government, the Shia can't resign, and it can't resort to popular protests. So what it will likely do is try and fight this from within the state. And also, I think it's a very important point, and Hezbollah officials have actually been talking a lot about this in their discourse, which is Hezbollah is not outside the state. So what the government or the authorities are trying to do is to portray themselves as being the state, as conflating the government with the state. And so Hezbollah has been very keen to point out that actually we are the state too. We are part of the state, you know. And so if Hezbollah were to resign, that would kind of feed into that whole narrative that it's the state versus Hezbollah, or, you know. So the idea is Hezbollah will remain in the state and consolidate its position in the state and try and confront this historic, you know, it really is a historic surrender agreement or alliance with Israel from within the state. And so that's how they're most likely to play it, I think.
1: Yeah, I want to, and of course, Joseph Aoun said on Wednesday, you know, that people need to stop characterizing it that way, and it preserves these core things, which, of course, you know, you're giving the counter view to. But I want to ask you about why you think Aoun and his allies are doing this. I mean, you had this strange series of events where, when the Iranians made clear that they meant business with Lebanon being included in the memorandum of understanding, Aoun then releases this statement, or maybe it was that he said it in an interview where he basically said, we don't need Iran. Iran doesn't speak for us. And this, we're not a party to this, you know, which is extraordinary. You have a major power in the region that just fought off two nuclear armed states, one of which is waging a war of annihilation in the south of your country. And you have this state that clearly had a lot of leverage at that moment over the United States and had the beginnings of something that looked like a fissure between, you know, Trump and Netanyahu, for Trump for his own reasons. I never believed these Barak Ravid stories about, oh my God, they're having a big fight. But there was a tactical moment of opportunity there. And he says, no, we don't want that. Then some weeks go by. He sees that the Iranians mean business. He has a call with Foreign Minister Arachi, the Iranian foreign minister. He doesn't thank Iran. He doesn't say, oh, we're going to be a party to this. But he also issues a statement that could be read as kind of a shift in tone, where he's saying, oh, we're thankful to everybody who's trying to end the war against Lebanon. And then you had the Israelis again on the eve of the signing of the MOU bomb Beirut. And I was told by a senior Iranian official that day, we are less than 3 hours away from striking Israel. And it was very clear.

0: to me that that was going to happen. And then I was preparing to report that. And then I got a text saying, hold off a second, there's a huge meeting. And my understanding was that all these regional mediators and messages passed from the White House were essentially begging the Iranians, don't do it. And the Iranians claim they got some 11th hour concessions out of the Americans at that time. The Iranians are keeping meticulous documents. I think someday we'll actually see the proof of who was telling the truth or not. But in general, the Iranians have been pretty straight shooters when they say what's going on in these discussions. But then you have Netanyahu and Trump, who were being portrayed in Axios and elsewhere as sort of at war against each other, and Trump interfering in the elections and saying, I put Bibi there, et cetera. Then this whole other track gets intensified with Lebanon. And it results in what you're saying is like now viewed by many as a kind of surrender agreement. Why, what are the factors that led to the Aoun government doing this? Because clearly they understand everything you're saying about the prospect of civil war. They know their own history, whether they agree with your portrayal of it or not. There's an established set of facts on how Israel is operating here. Why did they do this?
1: You know, it's really difficult. I think I often try and think about this, you know, like what is their agenda? And we know that, like, you know, Joseph Aoun was the army commander. And by the way, I taught the Lebanese Armed Forces for 6 years. And it was a really, I think, interesting experience for me to understand kind of the military ethos of this army. And you only know that when you kind of sort of sit down and have intellectual discussions, not just with the top brass, but sort of mid-ranking officers. And so over the years, I got to really see, and this transcends sect, whether they were Sunni or Christian, and the majority were actually Christian or Shia in terms of the higher ranks. They don't even use the word Israel, by the way. They call it the enemy. And they call it the Zionist entity or Zionist enemy or the Israeli enemy. They never say just Israel. And
0: You're
1: so I
0: talking
1: look.
0: about the official Lebanese Armed Forces, just to clarify for people. You were a lecturer, instructor, academically teaching
1: Yes. We
0: soldiers.
1: call them the Lebanese. The Lebanese university where I used to teach. For 6 years, I was involved in a joint program between the Lebanese University and the Lebanese Armed Forces have their own research center. And they had a master's program in strategic studies. And I taught there for 6 years. And over the 6 years, I got to really, you know, get a more kind of granular understanding of the sort of ideology that the Lebanese army has. And I would say this, like, obviously, it's very hard to tell what sort of political background each official has, so each officer has. But it was very clear from our discussions, just from the language they use, they do not use the word Israel, very much like Hezbollah. And so I'm really hard pressed to sort of imagine how a man who was in that position, was a commander of the army, is the same person now who is completely violating Lebanese law, Lebanon's constitution, our entire history. You know, the very I would never say Lebanon in terms has a sort of a shared identity. And Lebanon has always struggled, I think, to kind of identify a joint enemy. And at times, you know, Syria was an ally, other times it was an enemy, same with Saudi Arabia, same with the US. But when it came to Israel, I think, you know, after the Ta'if Accord in 1989, when the system, you know, was no longer dominated by the Maronite community, where you no longer had, you know, in the past, like in the 1980s, you did have, for example, the May 17 agreement. But this agreement is far worse. It actually way worse. And I think everyone has come to that realization now. And so what I'm saying is we now are in a completely different phase whereby, or we have been for decades now, that Lebanon has an enemy called Israel. You know, there's no doubt about that. And so this is a huge taboo that has been broken. You know, in this country, it's a taboo. You can't, for example, if a journalist was in Israel and then comes to Lebanon, he or she can't use that the Israeli can't have an Israeli stamp on their passport, they can't enter. And so we've had really strict anti-normalization laws. And so for this government to come out and wholeheartedly embrace Israel and to, you know, like if you look at the sort of the wording of this agreement, it's really shocking to I and the previous also, if you recall from last month, I think it was when there was another, not agreement, but there these all these
0: Yeah,
1: memos
0: the
1: that come
0: U.S. would publish these
1: out.
0: things on the State Department website and say, here's the understanding of these trilateral meetings. Yeah, they were
1: That's right.
0: strange nebulous what they actually were documents.
1: But this, one of them, for example, said Iran is kind of identified Iran as the enemy. And so it very clearly became like, why do I call it an alliance? Because an alliance is always between two states, is bound by a common threat. And so the common threat here appeared to be Iran and Hezbollah, not and Israel is the ally, like both Lebanon and Israel are aligned in terms of who the common threat is, which is Iran and Hezbollah. And so for this army general, sorry, I know I'm sort of rambling a bit here, but like to go back to the original question. The original question is, you know, what was his thinking? I really don't know how someone from the military tradition, even if he had fundamental political differences with Hezbollah, would actually identify Israel as a friend, you know, and in the midst of a genocide, no less. Like, we're not talking here about a Labour government. We're talking here about a far right Israeli government, which is, you know, basically a pariah state. Now, Israel is a pariah state. And not only do we have, you know, Joseph Aoun in terms of, I said, the army commander, we also have the head of the government, the prime minister, Nawaf Salam, who was himself the ICJ judge who ruled, you know, that Israel was committing a genocide. And now these same individuals have authored this agreement that absolves Israel preemptively of any war crimes in Lebanon. The other issue, like, you know, is it opportunism? It's really difficult to tell, but I do think they actually believe, I think there's a genuine conviction here that the US is invincible. And they really think, despite this war and despite like what we have seen in terms of Iran's military performance and even Hezbollah's military performance in Lebanon, which is quite formidable as well vis-a-vis Israel, like Israel hasn't been able to really hold on to any territory. And yes, it has these, you know, villages, I think around 60 now in the yellow, you know, behind the yellow line and so on. But ultimately, with time, Hezbollah would very clearly, I think, be able to inflict huge losses that would force an Israeli withdrawal. So this, through, you know, a medium to long term, maybe war of attrition, those areas would also be liberated, obviously. So there's, you know, Lebanon is not being occupied as a state. We have a portion of it that is occupied, but, you know, Hezbollah still has a lot of room still, which obviously this government is trying to prevent them from having any room for maneuver to liberate these areas. So the question here is, I think there is a sense of that the US is invincible, so is Israel, we're just going to have to put up with this and just surrender. Like, I honestly don't know to what extent they are that delusional to think that Iran and Hezbollah have lost, because they clearly haven't. And they're clearly really struggling, like Israel itself is struggling. Otherwise, it wouldn't need this incredibly weak, illegitimate government to sign this agreement. Why would Israel even need this government, right? If it wasn't itself able to finish the job. They're clearly trying now to subcontract this to the Lebanese armed forces, knowing that the only other way of weakening Hezbollah is through civil war. So it's very difficult to try and understand the psychology of, you know, Aoun and Salam. But I do think they must believe that the US is still in a position to weaken Iran and Hezbollah and that they will emerge victorious from this. And I think they really do think that they can. I mean, and I am very confident that they are more than happy to allow Israel to annex South Lebanon. And if anything, I think they do see the Shia as a burden on Lebanon. They do see people of the South as a burden on Lebanon, because these people will always want to resist with or without Hezbollah. The people in the South, by the way, this transcends the Shia as well. It's not just the Shia. People of the South have historically always resisted Israel, and they will continue to do so, even if it's with, you know, very basic weapons. And so they would be more than happy for Israel just to kind of relieve them of this burden called the resistant people of South Lebanon. And in exchange, they are actually delusional enough to believe that they could then live in their neoliberal bubble in Beirut, in Mount Lebanon, and that Israel will leave them alone. And they're completely oblivious to what, for example, Israel did with Syria, how it tried to demilitarize and succeeded actually in demilitarizing Syria. They don't seem to think or have this awareness, perhaps, that that would be Israel's next step, that they would not let them live in peace if they just surrendered South Lebanon, for example. So I think that is kind of their thinking, and the people that support them, and they're not an insignificant minority. I would say maybe a large segment of the Lebanese population, maybe half of it, thinks that maybe this is one way that Israel will stop attacking Lebanon. They just want to live in peace, ultimately. It's not out of any love for Israel. A lot of these people, by the way, actually oppose Israel's actions in Gaza. Many of the people who have some hope in this agreement actually ending the war, they believe the agreement could end the war. And so it's a lot of, you know, I think a lack of awareness and understanding of what this agreement entails. I'm talking about people here, the public.
0: Yeah, I understand.
1: The government itself, obviously, yeah.
0: You know, I mean, you mentioned in passing the May 17th agreement of 1983. And I just want to emphasize for people what's significant, given that you're a historian on these matters, that it's significant what you're saying, because when the May 17th, 1983 agreement was a U.S. orchestrated plan that officially the intent of it was this is going to end the war. And just to remind people, or to mention for people that may not know this history, at that point in time, the Israelis had invaded Lebanon. The Israelis also had their own proxy forces and forces that they were, you know, both overtly and covertly backing and really trying to destroy Lebanon and make it, you know, a full-blown civil war that ensured that it wasn't going to be anything resembling a state. But the one of the most relevant factors to that agreement or that framework that the U.S. pushed through was that the Israelis were occupying Beirut. And the Lebanese negotiators who had to deal with this, or the quote-unquote officials that had to deal with, they had no leverage whatsoever. They had an occupying army in their capital city. And in this case, and this is why I brought up the thing about Aoun saying publicly, oh no, we don't need Iran's help, is that Lebanon probably hasn't had this kind of leverage almost ever since 1983 to be, I mean, maybe I'm wrong, I'm not a historian on these matters, but like, I can't imagine that Lebanon had a greater leverage than this particular Iran after having fought the United States and Israel in this particular war, saying we won't make a nuclear deal with the United States or move forward with one unless this stops. And our definition of stops is total withdrawal of the Israeli occupation forces. Like, it's mind-blowing if you even have a rudimentary understanding of the history of what you're referencing, Amal, when you talk about May 17th, 1983.
1: Yeah, as you're saying, Jeremy, like, in back then, Lebanon was under occupation. And that's why I often say, like, what this government is doing, it transcends collaboration. A lot of people say, you know, the Mahmoud Abbasification of this government. Actually, Mahmoud Abbas is, you know, lives under occupation. And yes, he is a collaborator, but it is a state of occupation he's under, like, you know, Palestine is under, whereas this country isn't. And in 1983, all of Lebanon was under occupation. But what we're seeing is we have the so-called security belt under occupation. And that is going to be a transient phenomenon, obviously. And so the rest of Lebanon is not under occupation. And beyond that, Lebanon now enjoys a security umbrella provided by Iran, which secured an unprecedented, I would say, agreement. It said that Hezbollah was a party to the agreement, as was Israel. So it was an agreement not just between Iran and the US, but Iran said between Iran and Hezbollah on one side and Israel and the US on the other. So it elevated Lebanon to, you know, a stature that has been, you know, we've never seen before. It's a security umbrella that it's very rare to find historically, honestly, especially one that is this cohesive and tight-knit, not just strategically, but ideologically as well. And so I don't think anyone has any doubt that Iran is not going to throw Hezbollah under the bus, because it hasn't in all these months. And it's against Iran's security interests to do so anyway. And so what the Lebanese authorities did was actually do everything they can to subvert this agreement, to overturn it, and to say, hold on a minute, this looks like they're going to secure an Israeli withdrawal. Let's ensure Israel stays. Let's help Israel remain. And what they did was the really, really, and I keep using the word unprecedented, but I can't find another word. You know, this agreement whereby Israel gets to stay indefinitely, ad infinitum, as long as the Hezbollah is not disarmed. And the government obviously very clearly knows Hezbollah will not be disarmed. And in so doing, have basically handed over South Lebanon to Israel in the context of this historic agreement between Iran and Hezbollah on the one hand and the US and Israel on the other. So they actually went out of their way to ensure that Lebanon is occupied and annexed. And so, you know, it's very interesting because I think one way of looking at this is in terms of sovereignty. Like, what is this government's agenda? You asked me earlier. I believe this government's agenda is to de-sovereignize Lebanon, is to actually expunge Lebanon of any sovereignty that it currently enjoys. And so this, you know, they keep talking about this idea of monopoly on violence and the decision of war and peace being in the government's hand. And that's how they interpret sovereignty in what we call in political science, the Weberian way, this Weberian understanding, Max Weber, who defined sovereignty as a government's monopoly over the use of force. And in so doing, they have actually completely overturned what we call Westphalian sovereignty, which is no foreign intervention in another state. That's the other understanding or the other facet of sovereignty. When a state is not occupied by another state, it enjoys external sovereignty, meaning other states can't invade, attack it, or interfere. The Lebanese government doesn't seem to care about that aspect. They just want what they call internal sovereignty, which, mind you, they don't enjoy because they don't actually have a monopoly on violence in Lebanon because Israel is occupying Lebanon. So they don't actually have that kind of authority over all of Lebanon, even if they wanted to. It's not just Hezbollah, supposedly, which is the obstacle to that. And so what they're trying to do is to really undo whatever sovereignty, whatever self-determination that Lebanon enjoys. This is an actual proactive agenda. It's not simply that they are this sort of you know, in being so close to the US and subservient to the US, they have violated Lebanon's sovereignty or been dismissive of it. No, they are actually out to undo sovereignty. And I think that is really rare, even among collaborationist governments, which kind of find themselves in a position of having to work with occupation forces, for example. So this is quite unique, I would say.
0: We don't have much time left, and there's a couple of things I want to make sure to get your perspective on. You know, one of them in the bigger picture, we've talked a bit about the way Iran has conducted itself since the U.S. and Israel launched this war. But in the bigger picture, what's your assessment of how Iran approached this situation? You know, the beginning even before the June so-called 12-day war, you know, last year, June of 2025, and 12 days, the Iranians still coordinated backdoor the way they were going to respond to it, as happened a number of times since October 7th, where the Iranians tried to calibrate the way they responded to Israel or the United States in such a way that it wouldn't risk a broader war. The 12-day war, the Iranians, although it was more intense and prolonged in nature, did engage in some form of coordination, and it was the U.S. and Israel that asked for the ceasefire in the June 2025 war. But Iran then spent the next year preparing because they knew that this was going to happen again, and they suspected that it was going to happen during negotiations again, and that's precisely what happened. And then they militarily fought off the U.S. and Israel in a way that clearly stunned a lot of people, including the governments of Israel and the United States. And then in the negotiations also, Iran has seemed to effectively utilize its leverage. But now we're in a situation where it seems like the Trump administration is trying to shift the dynamics. And, you know, Vice President J.D. Vance implied this week that, you know, we really only got into this MOU to get the oil flowing again, but the other stuff, we're going to see how it goes. You know, people in Trump's orbit are suggesting that he's contemplating resuming a larger scale war, maybe after the midterms. Who knows what Netanyahu's going to do? Maybe Netanyahu is going to escalate his murderous assault against the Palestinians of Gaza, expand the violent, murderous operations and expansionist operations in the occupied West Bank. But I'm asking you about your big picture sense of how Iran has emerged and conducted itself here.
1: So, sorry, just to ask you, you mean like from March the 2nd?
0: No, I just mean you can say from March the 2nd, but I guess I'm asking you to speak in a bigger picture about the way that Iran, honestly, post October 7th, I'm looking at the way that Iran now has emerged in this and how they got the path that put Iran in the position it's in now, and to kind of assess the bigger picture of what you think is important to understand about what's happened with Iran during this period.
1: Yeah, so I think, Iran has obviously been, or before this last war, practiced what is called strategic patience, the doctrine of strategic patience, right? And the idea since October 7 was this whole unity of fronts, which Iran led indirectly through political and military support and financial, military and political support to resistance movements, Hamas, Hezbollah, the Houthis, Ansarullah in Yemen, and the PMU in Iraq. And there was indeed, as we saw, a multi-front war. It was, something rather new in the sense that, or novel, because it was the first time we saw a coalition of non-state actors, and Iran wasn't, this is why I say non-state, because Iran wasn't one of them, come to the assistance of another non-state actor, and it was a wartime coalition. And so this idea of unity of battle fronts was very new, and Iran was 100% behind this in the sense of, arming these groups and helping them coordinate and so on. And obviously they are not proxies. They are all allies of Iran. They have their own interests, strategic interests, which align with and intersect with Iran's. And so Iran was very much a pivotal or the linchpin of that whole unity of fronts or axis of resistance alliance. And so because of its, many people I recall would criticize, or many supporters of the Palestinian cause and resistance would criticize Iran back then and say, why isn't Iran militarily intervening? And obviously Iran, for a state, any state, not just a state like Iran, but any state to enter a war, the cost will be, as we've seen, is much, much greater than it is for, I would say, a non-state actor, like, say, Hezbollah in Lebanon. The state, obviously there are different costs involved here, but we're talking here about an entire state, its entire economy. And Iran has indeed paid a huge price since then, since 2025, and especially after after February 28, it has paid a huge price for this war. And so I do think that is something we have not really witnessed historically, for any state to come to the defense of much more junior allies, come to the defense of oppressed people in this manner. And this has a lot to do. I know there are many people who are cynical about this and say, oh, it has its own interests and agenda. Let's say it does. Let's say that is the only reason. But that is still quite formidable because it has its strategic interests have been defined in such a way as to overlap with resistance movements. And that's not a small thing, right? And obviously, you do have ideological and cultural and religious considerations as well and motives, especially regarding Hezbollah and the people of the South, right? But I'm talking here more generally about the Palestinian cause. So what Iran has done, and I think it's very clear for people to see this, if Iran had just for several decades now, Iran has been sanctioned, economically strangulated, perpetually threatened with even nuclear bombs at one point, right? Historically, Iran has been really borne the brunt and paid a huge price for its support for the Palestinian cause and for resistance movements. It has been economically strangulated, threatened. I'm talking here, even before Obama, before the JCPOA, I'm talking about decades ahead. And the condition was always that for the US to back off and Israel, any regime change, that Iran had to give up its support for Palestine and Hezbollah. It was the question of Israel. That has been the sole concern of the US. Historically, all Iran had to do was not even like become one of these, so-called moderate Arab regimes like the UAE or Saudi Arabia or whatever. All Iran had to do was adopt, something like a neutral sort of Malaysia profile or even like Turkey, a country like Turkey. And the US would have backed off not only the nuclear issue, it would have backed off regime change aspirations. They would have let Iran be. And so Iran has historically paid that price and continues to do so today. And I have no doubt in my mind that Iran would not have been attacked to begin with had it not supported Hamas, Islamic Jihad in Palestine, and Hezbollah in Lebanon. There is absolutely, these are facts. And so what Iran is doing today is kind of taking, yes, it's true that the US attacked Iran and so it has to defend itself and this is in its self-interest, but why did the US and Israel attack Iran? Why? The US does not have a problem with Iran having an Islamic form of government because allies like Saudi Arabia have Islamic forms of government, right? Historically, the US is willing to have even alliances with countries that have Islamic or other forms of government. That is not the problem. It's what type of Islamic government is this? Is it an Islamic government that is anti-imperialist, anti-Zionist? That's where the fault lines lie. And it doesn't have to be Islamic. It can be socialist or any other type of government. And if it has an anti-imperialist identity, and if it believes in regional sovereignty, then it will be attacked. And that is exactly what Iran represents today, is a model for regional sovereignty, not just anti-imperialism. And it has demonstrated this through its own economic self-sufficiency, its own military self-sufficiency, its own form of, as we're seeing now, like what Iran has done in the region is really quite formidable because it has actually forced Arab states that were aligned with the US to now kind of rally behind it and try and find ways to deal with Iran separately without it. So there is really, I would say, that we are seeing major regional changes.
0: Finally, I want to ask you about where you see all of this going. Netanyahu certainly is at the apex of his career and his project. He not only got complete carte blanche from Joe Biden and the Democrats, and Biden, of course, was one of the most dedicated Zionists in the history of American politics. But then under Donald Trump, he got full-blown permission slip backed by weapons and rhetorical support, and also this kind of religious fanatical framing that the U.S. ambassador does endorsing the Greater Israel Project, finally gets the United States to engage in an open, overt military war against Iran. And yet, in Gaza, Hamas and Islamic Jihad have never raised the white flag. They didn't surrender. They're fighting off their own attempt by this fraudulent Board of Peace to try to win through edicts from the Board of Peace what Israel couldn't achieve on the battlefield. And that's an ongoing war, and Israel is threatening. And Israel, by the way, on a daily basis, murders Palestinians in Gaza. In fact, they've killed more than 1,000 Palestinians in Gaza since last October when the so-called ceasefire was signed. That's more people than Israeli civilians that died on October 7th. That's not even counting the 80,000 plus confirmed deaths of Palestinians throughout the course of the 2.5 years of this genocide. That's just since this so-called ceasefire. Hezbollah, we were told after the pager bomb attacks, after the assassination of Hassan Nasrallah and other senior leaders of Hezbollah and its armed forces, that basically Hezbollah was put in the corner. We were told that the Iranian state was going to get brought down from within, and that Trump was just paving the way by doing this bombing, and that Iranians were going to rise up and take control. None of those things have happened. And yet,
2: From WPFW News in Washington, I'm Sue Goodwin. Here are some headlines. Speaking today with reporters on the sidelines of the NATO summit in Turkey, President Trump declared that the ceasefire between Iran and the United States is over and warned that the U.S. was preparing for another night of strikes on Iran. Quote, "We'll probably hit them hard again tonight," close quote. This came after the U.S. launched fresh strikes on Iran last night in what U.S. Central Command said were in response to Iranian attacks on three commercial vessels transiting the Strait of Hormuz. Trump today also claimed the Iran war has been a tremendous military success. House Majority Leader Chuck Schumer issued a statement responding to the escalation of military conflict in Iran and the deterioration of diplomacy. Quote, "This is what happens when an incompetent president launches a war with no objective, no plan, and no exit strategy. You lose," close quote. In more news, As NATO leaders conclude their summit in Ankara today, many alliance members agreed to increase defense spending. WPFW's Noah Portner has more.
3: Leaders of NATO and many NATO countries focused on increased military spending, even as President Trump set a confrontational tone. Tensions emerged with Spain, whose government has resisted the alliance's new spending targets. This dispute reflects broader ideological differences between Trump's nationalist vision for NATO and Spanish leaders who favor greater social spending and less confrontational international affairs. Ukrainian President Volodymyr Zelensky also attended the summit, continuing his push for additional military assistance. Zelensky spent much of the time at the summit seeking additional Patriot interceptor missiles. These interceptors are running out with deadly effect in Ukraine. As of this afternoon, the U.S. has agreed to let Ukraine produce Patriot missiles domestically. This is indeed a rare occurrence, given the sensitivity of these systems. To recap, NATO remains a powerful coalition of allies, but no one can deny that Trump's constant criticism has changed the spirit of the alliance.
2: In local news, Prince George's County Council yesterday hit the pause button on new data centers. The council passed a 2-year moratorium on data center expansion in the county until the impact can be fully explored. During a lengthy debate before the vote, opponents of unregulated data center development raised concerns about the environment, public health, and whether the facilities would provide long-term benefits to local workers. Similar moves have been made in Montgomery and Frederick counties. And in more news, French far-right leader Marine Le Pen has officially launched her campaign for president. Here again is WPFW's Noah Portner.
3: Le Pen announced yesterday that she will seek the French presidency for a fourth time after an appeals court shortened her ban from holding public office, allowing her to remain eligible for the 2027 election, despite upholding her conviction for misusing European Parliament funds. Le Pen will have to wear an ankle monitor during the election cycle, punishment for that corruption. Speaking at her campaign launch, Le Pen pledged what she called a French revival, focusing on immigration, national sovereignty, and the rising cost of living. She also confirmed that National Rally Party President Jordan Bardella would serve as her choice for prime minister if she wins the presidency. From WPFW News in Washington, I'm Noah Portner.

Good afternoon. That was Sophie's Theme, written and sung by Sophie's own Pam Parker, with Steve Jones on the arrangements and playing the piano, Scott Giambuso on bass, Francis Thompson on drums, and Richard Thompson on guitar. Welcome, welcome, welcome to Sophie's Parlor, the oldest continuously running women's music radio collective in the United States. Founded in 1972 at Georgetown University, Sophie's has been with the Pacifica Network on WPFW Washington since 1977. Sophie's is honored to be a part of the Jazz and Justice segment airing every Wednesday from 3 o'clock p.m. to 5 o'clock p.m. Our programming is by women, about women, and for everybody. I am your host today, Violetta. This year has been a good year for jazz, with women leading the most adventurous, critically acclaimed, and deeply personal releases in jazz. So today our musical journey is through music that has been released in the year 2026. Stay with us, and I hope you enjoy the show.

best life. It's best for us to remember what was. We were waiting on what we thought we wanted. We happened already, we're perfect. Though we're stolen, they took us because we were too beautiful not to notice. Hips happy, dark. Black children running, playing free, no anxiety. 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Grabbing colorful opportunities, never known poverty. Imaginative, forever happy. Lost family, found. Little black fingers folding sky.

You're listening to Sophie's Parlor on WPFW, and that was the Tamika Reid Quartet with Kay Pasa. She plays the cello and composes. And before that, we heard Miguel Russell was featured, and Shakur Hakim. And that was a song that was released in 26, and it was by Maria Grand, Talk on the Hill. And we started it off with Lakeisha Benjamin with We Dream. And as you know, Lakeisha has been nominated for many Grammy Awards, and she plays the sax and blends jazz, funk, and R&B and more. And the Sophie's Parlor Collective would like to extend a great happy birthday wish to our Sophie's Parlor Emeritus Diva, Elise Bryant. Hope you're having a great day. This next segment is comprised of vocal jazz, and we're here from Laura Anglade, Katie Bull, and more. Stay with us.

Let it go. Let it go. The smashed word, broken open vowel, or the oath, cracked lengthwise. Let it go. It was sworn to go.

You're listening to WPFW, and this is Sophie's Parlor. We just heard Dancing in the Dark, Reach for Tomorrow with Anna Colchina. Laura Anglade did Something's Coming, and we started it off with Light My Fire and Katie Bull with her avant-garde style of delivering music. Today we're celebrating her story, her song, and her style. Music released in 2026. And this next segment is smooth jazz. We'll hear from Nicole Henry, Cindy Bradley, and more. Thank you for listening. Stay with us.

0: It's Sophie's Parlor. I'm Violetta, and we just heard Cocoa Chocolate with Brittany Atterbury. Everything Is Fine with Nicole Henry. Drive with Cindy Bradley. Love Frequency with Madoka. And we started it off with Reagan Whiteside, In Love Reimagined. She redid one of her songs, and she is expected to be in a release later on this month called Cubano Sandwich. So we'll look forward to hearing that. Thank you for listening to Sophie's Parlor. Today we are exploring music released in 2026 and also celebrating you, our listeners. Stay with us and we'll see you on the other side of the news. Sophie's Parlor.
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0: From WPFW News in Washington, I'm Sue Goodwin. Here are some headlines. Speaking today with reporters on the sidelines of the NATO summit in Turkey, President Trump declared that the ceasefire between Iran and the United States is over and warned that the U.S. was preparing for another night of strikes on Iran. Quote, "We'll probably hit them hard again tonight," close quote. This came after the U.S. launched fresh strikes on Iran last night in what U.S. Central Command said were in response to Iranian attacks on three commercial vessels transiting the Strait of Hormuz. Trump today also claimed the Iran war has been a tremendous military success. House Majority Leader Chuck Schumer issued a statement responding to the escalation of military conflict in Iran and the deterioration of diplomacy. Quote, "This is what happens when an incompetent president launches a war with no objective, no plan, and no exit strategy. You lose," close quote. In more news, as NATO leaders conclude their summit in Ankara today, many alliance members agreed to increase defense spending. WPFW's Noah Portner has more.
1: Leaders of NATO and many NATO countries focused on increased military spending, even as President Trump set a confrontational tone. Tensions emerged with Spain, whose government has resisted the alliance's new spending targets. This dispute reflects broader ideological differences between Trump's nationalist vision for NATO and Spanish leaders who favor greater social spending and less confrontational international affairs. Ukrainian President Volodymyr Zelensky also attended the summit, continuing his push for additional military assistance. Zelensky spent much of the time at the summit seeking additional Patriot interceptor missiles. These interceptors are running out with deadly effect in Ukraine. As of this afternoon, the U.S. has agreed to let Ukraine produce Patriot missiles domestically. This is indeed a rare occurrence, given the sensitivity of these systems. To recap, NATO remains a powerful coalition of allies, but no one can deny that Trump's constant criticism has changed the spirit of the alliance.
0: In local news, Prince George's County Council yesterday hit the pause button on new data centers. The council passed a 2-year moratorium on data center expansion in the county until the impact can be fully explored. During a lengthy debate before the vote, opponents of unregulated data center development raised concerns about the environment, public health, and whether the facilities would provide long-term benefits to local workers. Similar moves have been made in Montgomery and Frederick counties. And in more news, French far-right leader Marine Le Pen has officially launched her campaign for president. Here again is WPFW's Noah Portner.
1: Le Pen announced yesterday that she will seek the French presidency for a fourth time after an appeals court shortened her ban from holding public office, allowing her to remain eligible for the 2027 election, despite upholding her conviction for misusing European Parliament funds. Le Pen will have to wear an ankle monitor during the election cycle, punishment for that corruption. Speaking at her campaign launch, Le Pen pledged what she called a French revival, focusing on immigration, national sovereignty, and the rising cost of living. She also confirmed that National Rally Party President Jordan Bardella would serve as her choice for prime minister if she wins the presidency. From WPFW News in Washington, I'm Noah Portner.
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0: As the oldest continuously running women's music radio collective in the United States, Sophie's has been around for over 50 years. And Sophie's has been on WPFW since 1977. We are honored to be a part of the Jazz and Justice segment airing every Wednesday from 3 o'clock to 5 o'clock. And as you know, our programming is by women, about women, and for everybody. Today, I am your host, Violetta, and we are observing that this year has been a great year for jazz, with women leading the most adventurous and critically acclaimed and deeply personal releases in jazz. And so this show is showcasing music released in 2026. And as is our custom, we have a Shero of the day. And our Shero today is Samara Joy, born in November of 1999, American jazz singer. She released her self-titled debut album in 2021 and was after that named the best artist by Jazz Time. And her second album, Linger a While, was released in 2022, and it reached number one on the Billboard Jazz Albums chart. And she's received 6 Grammy Awards and more. And her album, Portrait, is still being celebrated. It won Best Jazz Vocal Album for 2026. So up next, we're going to hear a song from that album, and then we're going to continue with 2026 releases, and we'll hear from Hannah Marks, Marta Sanchez, and more. Stay with us and enjoy the show.

Ending our rather dramatic instrumental segment, that was Feed the Fire with Hannah Marks. She plays the bass and she composes, and this was her second quartet album. Before that, we heard Echolord with Marta Sanchez, and it's described as an intimate solo project focusing on the piano. And we heard Eklax for Ornette, and that was live in Europe with Sylvie Courvoisier Trio, the Sylvie Courvoisier Trio. And you know, she's considered avant-garde. We heard a lot of stuff in that song. And this is Sophie's Parlor on WPFW. I'm Violetta. Coming up ahead, we have our next segment, which is vocal jazz, and then we'll

This is WPFW and Sophie's Parlor. We just heard Lori Nicely with Breathe, Breathe, Breathe, Breathe, right. And before that, Sarah's Girl, Easy Life, and Rebecca Rafla with Fundamentally Unfinished. And that's her debut album. Rebecca is from the Indianapolis area. She's based there and she's a singer-songwriter. And we started it off with The Sound of Music with Anna Pauline. And she's celebrating over two decades in jazz. We're going to have more music. We're going to have, in this next segment will be smooth jazz. Stay with us. Enjoy the show.

Vicky Rumler with Snapshots, Kathy Colson's with Magic Island, and we started it off with Sandy Shore and Inspirational Point. I hope you've enjoyed this show, showcasing 2026 music. As you can see, women are still doing their part with creativity and keeping music going. We just hope that you will continue to listen to WPFW and always be sure to tune in on Wednesdays from 3 to 5 for Sophie's Parlor. I think we'll have time for one more song. We'll end it with our Shero of the Day, who was Samara Joy, and enjoy the rest of your day. Peace, love, and blessings. This is Violetta signing off.

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More information about attending this event is on our homepage, wpfw.org. 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

0: the DC Legendary Musicians, a 501c3 nonprofit organization, announces their 20th anniversary celebration to be held Friday, July 10th at Martin Luther King Jr. Memorial Library, 901 G Street Northwest, Washington, D.C. 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
1: 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Speaking today with reporters on the sidelines of the NATO summit in Turkey, President Trump said the U.S. was preparing for another night of strikes on Iran. Quote, "We'll probably hit them hard again tonight." This came after earlier he declared that the ceasefire between Iran and the U.S. is over, and after the U.S. launched strikes on Iran overnight in what U.S. Central Command said were in response to Iranian attacks on three commercial vessels transiting the Strait of Hormuz. In his warning today, Trump said the U.S. may seize Karg Island, which handles about 90% of Iran's oil exports, and that the U.S. will take out Iran's electric plants and desalination plants if Iran doesn't agree to a deal. International law experts have said the targeting of these critical elements of Iran's civilian infrastructure could constitute war crimes. House Minority Leader Chuck Schumer today issued a statement responding to the escalation of military conflict and deterioration of diplomacy. Quote, "This is what happens when an incompetent president launches a war with no objective, no plan, and no exit strategy. You lose." In more news, this week's NATO summit in Turkey ended with little policy change despite President Trump's aggressive words. WPFW's Noah Portner has more.
2: A two-day summit of the North Atlantic Treaty Organization met in Ankara as European leaders tried to demonstrate their commitment to higher defense budgets. Prime Minister Pedro Sanchez of Spain rejects the push for higher defense budgets, earning him the anger of President Trump, although Sanchez will likely not care too much. At least one major policy shift occurred at the summit when President Trump promised to allow Ukraine the ability to produce its own Patriot interceptor missiles. These complex missiles have so far only been produced in the U.S., and in tiny amounts too. The DoD says around 600 missiles were produced last year. The war in Iran has badly depleted the U.S. stockpile of Patriot missiles, and Ukraine desperately needs them. Just this Sunday, 20 civilians died in Kiev when 23 Russian ballistic missiles hit the city. Because of a shortage of interceptors, none of the Russian missiles were stopped. Given the secrecy and technology involved with the Patriot missile, today's agreement represents a significant win for the Ukrainian government.
1: And in other news, French far-right leader Marine Le Pen has officially launched her campaign for president of France, setting up yet another contentious election. Here again is WPFW's Noah Portner.
2: Le Pen announced yesterday that she will seek the French presidency for a fourth time after an appeals court shortened her ban from holding public office, allowing her to remain eligible for the 2027 election, despite upholding her conviction for misusing European Parliament funds. Le Pen will have to wear an ankle monitor during the election cycle, punishment for that corruption. Speaking at her campaign launch, Le Pen pledged what she called a French revival, focusing on immigration, national sovereignty, and the rising cost of living. She also confirmed that National Rally Party President Jordan Bardella would serve as her choice for prime minister if she wins the presidency. 30-year-old Bardella is a rising force in French nationalist politics. Moderate French President Emmanuel Macron beat Le Pen twice for the presidency, but as his term limit expires, the task of once again defeating Le Pen will fall to others. From WPFW News in Washington, I'm Noah Portner.

Welcome to Sojourner Truth. We live in a global world. We are all interrelated. So on Sojourner Truth, we work to bring directly to you news and views on local, national, and international policies and stories that affect us all. And we draw out how those of us most impacted, women, communities of color, and other communities are responding. We also discuss the relationship between art and politics.

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1: Ananaski step. 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Yeah.
0: Today on Sojourner Truth, we talk with DeMario Cooper of the Center for Popular Democracy on the 14th Amendment and the next 250 years, and Pierre Laboisserie of Haiti Action Committee on the need for permanent protections for Haitians inside and outside of the United States. All this and more on Sojourner Truth. You are listening to Sojourner Truth with your host, Nana Jumpy. As the United States celebrates the 250th anniversary of its independence, many leaders and community members across the country are reflecting on those 250 years and the fight to make this country into a multiracial democracy. That fight really becomes clear at its beginning in the fight for the 14th Amendment and the other Reconstruction Amendments, where Black people pushed for the expansion of the promise of this country to cover us all. Joining me to discuss the promise of the 14th Amendment and to give a peek into how we will be creating a more perfect union is DeMario Cooper. DeMario Cooper is the executive director of the Center of Popular Democracy, a national network of 48 affiliates, grassroots community organizations spread across 35 states, Washington, D.C., and Puerto Rico. Trained as a community organizer, DeMario's 20-plus year career has been dedicated to building community power, to building community institutions that work to improve the lives of everyday people. Greetings, DeMario. Thank you so much for joining, comrade.
2: Thank you, Nana. How are you doing? How are you, sister?
0: You know what? I am here. They should still shake. The ops should still be shaking. I'm still here.
2: Most definitely. I will co-sign. They should be shaking in their boots. I feel the same. I'm feeling like we're in a moment where we could be dangerous in the way of we have the potential to build something we want to live in.
0: Absolutely. And you know, coming off of this birthright citizenship decision by the Supreme Court, where, you know, they try to say 6-3, but it's really five of the justices said that the Constitution says what it says, that the 14th Amendment means what it means. Mm-hmm. We have, of course, one of the justices, Kavanaugh, who decided that, well, actually, I don't know if the Constitution is what makes this happen in terms of birthright citizenship. I think it's the statute on naturalization. So Congress can do something and change and limit birthright citizenship. And then, of course, three justices, including, embarrassingly enough, Justice Clarence Thomas, saying, no, the Constitution doesn't say what it says. The 14th Amendment, Justice Ketanji Brown Jackson reminds everyone in a separate opinion that is part of the majority, is giving universal rights. And I know you talk about this all the time. So I want to have you share with our listeners that piece of this conversation, because I think it often gets lost, of what the 14th Amendment does and means in terms of all of us.
2: You know, I really do think that it gets lost, or people sometimes think that this whole thing was about just birthright citizenship. But the truth is, the 14th Amendment is the amendment that is the human rights amendment in our Constitution. It is when a group of folks clearly got together. There's all kind of historical documentation around the people who wrote this particular constitutional amendment that says they were writing this for all of humanity, of human beings. That's why it says all persons in the first clause, all persons get due process and equal protection under the law. So it was very clear that just that by itself said all persons. It's important to talk about kind of the history of this amendment because it comes at the end of the Civil War. It comes at the closing of the Civil Wars, 1868. Legislators had just been in a fight. The country is in a war. They're trying to figure out how do we pull the Union back together and how do we not make the mistake that cost so many lives in the Civil War. And so the legislators are actually putting this piece of legislation together and saying, you know, what do we do with the 4 million folks who used to be enslaved? But then we passed the 13th Amendment that said, you know, no person can own another person. What do we do now that these people are not enslaved? How do we deal with these folks? And they debated this over and over again. And what happened is that they came to the conclusion that if you were born here, you're a citizen, first and foremost. And then you got to think about the fact that you're born here, you're a citizen. But then they say, okay, well, what does that mean? There's a question about what does that mean? Oh, that means that if everyone gets due process and equal protection as a citizen. But then they go a step further, which is like not only just people who are citizens get equal rights and protections in our country and this land and the promise of America, but all persons get due process and equal protection in this land. And I think what's being lost is that the hope and ambition of this particular amendment and all the things that come after it that use this amendment legally to be enacted in law, protections around who we're allowed to marry, where we're allowed to live, if we can get a good education. All of these things are sitting legally on top of this amendment. And so I think, one, we need to understand how important the 14th Amendment is. And we need to understand how insane almost it is that we have a 5-4 decision around the basic and most fundamental tenet inside of the amendment. And so there's a part of me that's like, okay, we protected it. It withstood the moment. And then there's another part that all of us need to be very clear and aware about, that four of the Supreme Court justices, 4 out of 9, are not clear that when you're born in this country, you're a citizen. That's a startling thing to actually really be understand. We're inside of a country where the branch of the government that interprets the law is actively participating in a radical movement in our country right now to undermine who gets legal protection in this country. It's something we all need to understand, that this is sort of an alarm that we actually, and for the last 250, right, this fight for humanity in this country has happened over the last 250 years from the time people got to this country and throughout. It has been a fight about becoming more, creating a more, when they say more perfect union, they're talking about like having a place where human beings can thrive, where the government conspires for human potential, to unleash human potential, not the things that have been put in front of it, right? Like, so enslaving people had to be overturned, and that happened. There was a fight and a death, and they put this law in. Then there was the civil rights movement where people died and fought for us to make what Martin Luther King calls the blank check, right? He said there's a blank check in this country. He's talking about the 14th Amendment to make that more real. And there's been continuous fights. And what's interesting about the 14th Amendment, particularly when we think about Barack Obama's presidency, the first question that's being asked about the legitimacy of President Obama's presidency is he a citizen? Does he have birthright citizenship? And so a group of people that were reacting to this Black president, basically, right, being a Black man being elected president, they start with this conversation about if he's a citizen, and then they carry that narrative throughout these last 15 years or more. They're reemerging, like Donald Trump, who's one of the people asking the birther movement, folks. Now, right, Here he is, the president, asking the same question to the Supreme Court. We got to get clear about how they're, you know, trying to change the conditions in this country.
0: Absolutely. You know, as you were talking, I was thinking about even with the revocation of Haitian TPS and the decision at the end of June, right? June 29th, yes. Or at the end of June, excuse me, pushing to have the end of Haitian TPS, and of course it's going to, and Syrian TPS, and it's going to reverberate to the TPSs for other countries. Justice Thomas, one of the issues he raises in response to the TPS holders talking about the racism of Donald Trump and of the regime and how that racism played a part in the revocation of Haitian TPS. Justice Clarence Thomas responds in his piece by saying, oh, and by the way, I don't think that the 14th Amendment Equal Protection Clause applies to people who are not citizens. And it's like, mm-hmm. you don't, because it clearly says all persons.
2: All persons.
0: And we're not going to do this again. We did this with the census. We keep trying to redefine so corporations can be people, but mysteriously human beings cannot be people. Are we going to keep doing this?
2: Man, I think it's disgusting. Like, you know, Justice Thomas is like, he never fails to disappoint all of his ancestors. You know what I mean? Like, I am sure his ancestors are rolling around in their graves. Like, what is this kid talking about? You know, I sort of half thought he would do the right thing. I don't know. There's a part of me, it's like my pinky, like you gotta have. But the fact that this guy, first off, is saying that the 14th Amendment doesn't protect people in this country when it's the actual reason why he can sit on the bench that he's saying that from, right? Like, like that's just odd
0: right.
2: by itself, you know? Like, dude, the reason why you can even say this or why your thing matters is because the 14th Amendment protects everyone. It says that every person gets due process of equal protection. And the other part is, when we look at the targeting of Haitian folks, Haitian immigrants, let's just say, I mean, you know, like for instance, you know, the attacks on Black immigrants, right, across this country, we have not been talking about. And I think there is something to be said I've been saying lately, which is, one, Black folks, and you know, I'm born both sides African-American from here, right? Like, my ancestors were enslaved. I keep saying, though, that Black folks need to understand that when you're talking about the 14th Amendment, you are talking about Black people. It doesn't matter if you put it on the face, you say it's Latino folks, or you put it on the face, they're just talking about these immigrants. Like, our folks, Black folks, need to understand that, like, the attack on their citizenship is a direct attack on your citizenship, right? Like, it is, because the clause that right. protects, that clause that protects those immigrant folks, an attack on those immigrant folks is an attack on our citizenship. It's inside the same clause. The reason why folks who are immigrants in this country are not allowed to be mistreated is because it says all persons in the 14th Amendment get due process and equal protection under the law. That same amendment is the reason why Black people are citizens in this country right now. So anything that's talking about reinterpreting or re-explaining the 14th Amendment, every Black person, I'm talking about the descendants of slaves, should be up in arms. And then on the other side, immigrant communities, which I know, because I have a lot of immigrant friends, I know that there is something that is said about Black Americans when they come to this country, kind of like, hey, watch out for them. You know what I'm saying? Don't be around them, et cetera, et cetera. And that creates another dynamic inside of our communities. But immigrant communities need to understand that the reason why you have the rights, the reason why you could come here, the reason why you have any protections that you do have is because of the ancestors of these African-American folks on this land and in this country. And that is important for us all to know, to understand like what we are all collectively up against. Right. Like, and those are the folks who are saying, no, let's reinterpret this human rights thing that allow Black people in this country to have rights and protections inside the government. And also is what allows these other people to come here to make this country what it is. Like, the full potential of America is resting inside of the 14th Amendment. And like, we actually could create. And that's why I tell you, like, I'm both disheartened by a lot of the decisions, particularly TPS. Particularly continue to increase corporate personhood's ability to have irreparable influence on our democracy, our republic, which is for human beings. But there are bad things inside of the decisions that got made. But when it comes to this thing about overall thinking about the 14th Amendment, we actually have so much in common, and the future that we could build together if we realize that, meaning like immigrants, Black communities, working class white folks who are not out of their minds, right, could realize that the world we could create for ourselves could be a world where our kids get the education they need, where our parents get the healthcare they need, and is guaranteed to them as human beings. Like, people have places to live and housing is guaranteed, or that you don't have to pay half of what you make to work, to live a certain place. Like, we could create that world. But right now, you know, these people are trying to attack the 14th Amendment because they know that if we actually get aligned and enrolled in a movement together to create that future for ourselves, we have all the power under that amendment and inside of this current structure to do that if we so chose. And the other side understands that, you know? And I think we actually got the work to do to like lean into each other a little more and say like, look, your kids need a good education. They should be prepared to meet the technological needs that are coming in the future. I want my son to have the same opportunities to do that. We have something in common. But giving tax breaks to rich people ain't benefiting any of us, you know? And that's absolutely, that's really the work, you know?
0: Talk about the People's Convention, because, you know, we're not just talking the talk here. We're walking the walk in terms of reimagining, giving ourselves the opportunity to come together and to reimagine and to what America could be, what the U.S. could be, and to think about what the next 250 could look like.
2: So the People's Convention is this amazing experience, really, for in our organization. So Popular Democracy has been doing People's Conventions every 3 years since 2013 or something. But this year is so special because, you know, we've partnered with other groups inside of national networks like the Organizing Revival. Other people who are not in our network are coming to this event. We have about 13 folks who are going to be meeting up in Crystal City, close to DC. You know, we're going through an immersive experience around how do you build community and power, and how do we grow our work together. And so those folks are coming from all over the country. Right now, there's people from 35 different states who are going to be in a room together, actually talking about the moment we're in, getting some skills together around what we need to do in this moment, and then actually doing an action on July 9th, which is important and connected to the 14th Amendment, because July 9th is the ratification day of, 1868. July 9th, 1868 is the ratification day. So tomorrow, when people are celebrating the 4th of July, we're celebrating the creation of the country. The fact, which is important, right? Because the founders or the people who, the framers, however you want to call it, those folks actually did break away from a dictator, an authoritarian king who was trying to impose things on them, and then fought and won their liberation and then created a country. It was important to understand about that fight was that Black people were in that fight, Native Americans were in that fight, other people besides just white people were in that fight. So those people also have rights to creating this country. In fact, we all know the first person to die in a Revolutionary War was a Black man, right? The first person that stood up and ended up giving his life for this movement was actually a Black man. So all of us have a right to what America was, but America was created as a promise that we can create governments and republics that were ran by people that conspired to all of our collective human potential. That's why it starts with all of us are created equal. Whether they understood what they were writing or not, they wrote it, which I think is like for us to understand, they still wrote it. They may not fully understood it, but they wrote it. And then that first July 4th thing happens, and that ends up putting us on a trajectory where the values and principles that are aligned around creating a place where human beings can thrive, like to actually get to the fullest of human potential. We're not subjects anymore. We are real people. We are citizens of a nation. That then moves into this fight around the 14th Amendment that expands those Bill of Rights that were created to separate from the king and stop being subjects. The 14th Amendment expands those Bill of Rights to the rest of the people who were not land-owning white men at that time. And so that is carrying that energy and then expanding it and saying that all of us are human beings. So what we're doing on July 9th as a part of the action during this People's Convention is we're celebrating that July 9th, for a lot of people, is the 4th of July. If the 4th of July is celebrating the liberty of this country and liberty in America, which I agree with, and it does, then the July 9th, we should be celebrating the fact that those initial foundational freedoms are given and provided to everyone else in this country. And that's what makes America great. That's what gives us the potential to actually grow a thing that can, in the next 250 years. And that's what's most important, that the next 250 years, that we continue this trajectory of building institutions and structures that conspire to let all human potential flourish and thrive across, not just in this country, but across this globe. And we feel like the 9th of July is one of those days that signifies when our ancestors have fought and died to expand the possibility of our collective, like, quality of life. And so we're going to have a huge protest of action. I don't want to call it a protest. It's really an action, a celebration that day, where we're going to meet in front of the Supreme Court, and then we're going to do a couple things, and there's a concert at the end. It's going to be great. If you're in D.C. and you're listening to this, you actually want to meet us at the Supreme Court on July 9th. It's going to be amazing. Or you should go to defendthe14th.org, which is the website where you can sign up and get all the information you need to come and participate with us next week, but also to continue this particular fight for human rights beyond this week. So, really excited. I know you're going to be there. I'm excited because you're going to be there. A bunch of the folks from your from Vaz, you're going to be there. We have other organizations, Faith in Action, People's Action, all these other groups are coming. It's going to be amazing. It's going to be like a family reunion, and at the same time being a celebration of humanity. It should be a really good event. We're really excited about it.
0: It's going to be great. Thanks so much for you and your leadership, the leadership of Popular Democracy. All those who have thrown in the team, I can't wait. It's going to be fabulous.
2: Yes, yes.
0: Thank
2: yes.
0: you. Give us the website one more time before you go, just so, you know, if people didn't catch it the first time, they can catch it again.
2: Absolutely. Please go to defendthe14th.org, and you can sign up and join us and come and hang out. We got some special guests coming on the night, too. Some of you will be, like, extremely excited about who they are.
0: Yay.

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0: You are listening to Sojourner Truth with your host, Nana Jumphy. While there is no date certain yet, the impacts of the revocation of Haitian temporary protective status, also known as TPS, are imminent and ominous. The lives of 350,000 Haitian TPS holders and their U.S.-born citizen children hang in the balance. Pleased to be speaking with our comrade Pierre Labrosserie, who is a frequent guest of Sojourner Truth. He's the co-founder of the Haiti Action Committee and the Haiti Emergency Relief Fund, established in the Bay Area in 1991 and 2004, respectively, working with Haitian grassroots movements that are engaged in the struggle for justice and democracy. Haitian Action Committee and HERF provide information regarding conditions on the ground in Haiti, as well as providing support to communities that are based in Haiti, based in Haitian initiatives and institutions working for the liberation and the rebuilding of Haiti. Greetings, Pierre. How are you? So glad to have you on.
1: Thank you very much. It's a real pleasure to be on again. Thank you, Nana.
0: And so we have, once again, this regime doing what this regime does. In this case, the termination of Haitian TPS, which is upheld by the majority, conservative majority of the Supreme Court last week. We know that this, of course, has a big impact on the Haitian community here in the United States and all of us who work, love, engage, or in community with our Haitian siblings. 350,000 Haitians approximately impacted by this decision directly, let alone their family, communities, etc. What has the energy been? What are the concerns that you're hearing about coming from the Haitian community in the United States and even

0: Haitian community in Haiti that really benefits and from some supports from folks here during this time?
1: Yes, this is a terrible blow to the people of Haiti, and not only, also to the 6,000 Syrians immediately affected. There are 15 other countries that similarly may be affected, will be affected by this precedent-setting decision. What I'm hearing directly from the Haitian community living in the USCIS holders is utter devastation. I mean, people had working documents, they were earning a living, and while earning a living being in this country, as you know, nothing is cheap in this country, it's expensive. But they had peace and they were working, those who were fortunate to get jobs were working, and sending money back home to help their families. That's going to be not only a major, it's not only is it a major blow to the community here, and I hear the concerns and people are being forced to be pretty much living a life underground, basically. Those who will be forcibly returned, which most of them will be, what are the prospects for them in Haiti? One, they will be returning to a hell on earth, basically, where you have a lot of the, in three departments of the country, that have mostly been overrun by the so-called gangs, but actually they are paramilitary death squads. And so this is really going to be quite a problem. And what they have done, these death squads, is that they have systematically burned down houses. Port-au-Prince, as the capital city, is pretty much destroyed. The airport in Port-au-Prince has been shut down by none other than the U.S. because the FAA has declared it to be unsafe. And so planes are not landing in Port-au-Prince except for U.S. military planes and some others, but there are different attempts to put it back online. But once the US, the FAA says that, then most countries follow the orders of the US. And so what we are seeing is that the population, many hospitals have been destroyed, many pharmacies, laboratories, schools have been destroyed by the paramilitary death squads. And so when I look at neighbors in Port-au-Prince, they've been completely gutted by fires set by the paramilitary death squads. And these paramilitary death squads have very sophisticated weapons. How the weapons are getting in there, they are coming from the U.S. into Haiti, mostly, not me saying it, but the U.N. is saying it. And a lot of kidnappings are taking place where they are ransoming families of kidnapped victims, really to impoverish them completely. Their life savings, people have to sell their homes, their belongings, everything in order to save the life of a kidnapped loved one. You have a terrible situation. Women are being gang raped systematically by those paramilitary death squads. And even one of the chief security experts of the government was kidnapped about a week, maybe 10 days ago, with his wife and a six-year-old child. And to this day, I'm not sure if that person has been released from the, so even the top security expert of the government is facing this, is the victim of it. So for the administration to claim that all is well in Haiti and Haitians don't need protected status is just, it's like, who are they fooling, basically?
0: When we are talking about the conditions in Haiti, we also have the situation in terms of the political situation. I know recently there was a visit by the Haitian prime minister. I'm so confused. I'm trying to figure out, when did Haiti have an election? Please help me, Pierre, to understand that better, because I'm like, I thought we were trying to have democracy in Haiti. It feels like what has happened is that someone has been selected to be the leader of Haiti. They just have this person operating as if the political situation in Haiti is stable, but is it really?
1: No, and that's another well-made point, because the current prime minister is Didier Fizeme. Ever since the coup d'etat of 2004 in Haiti, which the U.S. orchestrated, the U.S., France, Canada, among others, orchestrated. And since that time, for the past 22 years, we've had a United Nations occupation led by the U.S., organized by the U.S. And so Haiti has not been independent or sovereign since that time. I should say sovereign, because everything is dictated from outside of Haiti by the notorious core group of countries, which is made up of about 9 entities. And these core groups, they are mostly European, but they threw Brazil in there as to be the token, and to be the token non-European group that's there, country that's there. And so ever since that time, Haitians have been denied the right to elect their own heads of government, their own representatives. And so every election that's been conducted has been by the UN, and it's been fraudulent. And they have handpicked people. In terms of the current prime minister, he was actually handpicked by the U.S. and imposed by the U.S. And as a matter of fact, the U.S. sent in February 3 warships into Port-au-Prince Harbor to make sure that the government that was there at the time, the council, the presidential council, that wanted to fire this guy for being an incompetent, and according to them. And so the U.S. imposed on them and told them that, no, they like this guy and he's going to be the one in power. So I wanted to say earlier that Haiti from 2010, the terrible earthquake that killed over 350,000 people, today, Haiti has had a number of calamities, natural disasters. Earthquake in 2010, another earthquake, terrible earthquake in 2021, and a series of devastating hurricanes that really destroyed the economy of the country, and repeatedly throughout that period, and so that 22-year period. So it impoverished the country, devastated the economy, and Haiti has, and the monies that were sent to help, that were collected in the name of the Haitian people to help rebuild Haiti, never did that. And so the monies were stolen, and there was never an accounting by the Clinton Bush Foundation about this, and a number of NGOs that really pretty much, I mean, the stories out there, pretty much got a lot of that money, and then you see nothing in terms of rebuilding for the Haitian people. One example is the General Hospital in Port-au-Prince, which serves the population, the most of the majority population of Port-au-Prince. Well, this hospital was pretty much damaged in the earthquake. I believe close to $80 million, if not more, has been put into rebuilding it. But to this day, we are talking 16 years later, nothing has been done, really. And the hospital is still closed. So you have a number of medical students who are studying medicine. Yesterday, again, they were in the streets of Port-au-Prince saying this is a scandal. As young graduates from the medical school, they need to perform their residency. They need, the population needs the hospital to be open so they can receive healthcare. And the students were out there calling on the prime minister and the government to reopen the hospital. But they sent the police after them, which tear gassed them, beat them up, brutalized them, and then shot one of the students. And his arm, he was shot in the arm. So brutality. And before that, the same thing had happened the week before. You have another scandalous thing that happened about a week ago, where a number of people who were chased out of their communities, and they burned down their homes, their businesses, and they were sought refuge in some makeshift camp. They were calling on the government to provide security for them and to provide sustenance, clean drinking water, food for them in those camps that are just overcrowded, full of disease and what have you. And the police was sent to beat them up and tear gas them. And that happened in the Artibonite region or Central Plateau Artibonite region. And so this is what's happening. And this is one, these are two examples in a long series of brutality, not only by the U.S. and the occupation forces that are in Haiti and providing weapons and what have you. Most of those weapons that are in the hands of the paramilitary organization, or even some paramilitary death squad, most of them, 98%, according to U.N. sources, are coming from the U.S., from South Florida. and there is no real attempt to block the flow of weapons into the hands of those killers on the ground in Haiti.
0: This is the conditions that the U.S. is saying nothing to see here. And in fact, Stephen Miller, after the SCOTUS decision to terminate TPS for Haitians and Syrians, focusing in his conversation on the Haitians, said that Haitian TPS holders that are, you know, afraid to be sent back to Haiti should not be worried. They should understand that living in Haiti is no worse than living in Chicago or St. Louis, right? So taking a swipe at Haiti, but also taking a swipe at Black Americans living in Chicago and St. Louis. They know how to do their anti-Black racism at another level. I want to talk about how we can have some, you know, what kind of permanent immigration protections we can talk about and whether it makes sense to be talking about that with Haitians. But before that, it does occur to me that it's important for us to take a couple of minutes just to talk about the anti-Black racism that this country just seems to have for Haiti, right? So it's not just Haiti as Haitians, but it's Haiti in the context of Blackness, in the context of Black liberation. You've been doing this work for so long, Pierre. Talk to us again, just a couple of minutes about that part of this story that, you know, in terms of the anti-Black issue, because of course, the Supreme Court, the Alito, Justice Alito, in his opinion, indicating that, oh, talking about they eat cats and dogs and all these other comments that have been made, those are not overtly racist.
1: Yes, and when we look at the whole history of the U.S., you know, Haiti is the second country right after the U.S. got become independent. So in the Americas, we are looking at the U.S. 1776 and Haiti 1804. And so, but the particularity of Haiti was that it was kidnapped Africans who rebelled against the people who had enslaved them and overthrew them and defeated the powerful armies. And I'm not talking about a small contingent of soldiers. I'm talking about military, you know, the power of Napoleon's army and also the Spanish and the British who tried to take over the island while the French were in difficulty. And so the enslaved Africans who had rebelled fought successfully under the leadership of Toussaint Louverture, Jean-Jacques Dessalines, and a number of others. Many women were in the leadership team as well. Defeated those troops. So from the outset, George Jefferson, who himself was an enslaver and a plantation owner who was enslaving Africans to build his wealth, he declared Haiti to be a menace, and he set the trajectory, I can say, of U.S. foreign policy against Haiti from 1803. One thing they did, they helped finance the French in their attempt to restore slavery, the troops of Napoleon. And then he organized an embargo against Haiti from 1803 until 1862, I believe, during the Civil War, when the progressive forces in the Civil War, the African Americans and others, the abolitionists and other allies, white allies, stood up and were able to defeat the forces of slavery in the southern states. And that's when Haiti became recognized as an independent nation. The U.S. recognized it as an independent nation. So from those days on, we've had terrible U.S. foreign policy. Haitians would not receive, very few Haitians received political asylum. The majority of them who had applied for asylum were not receiving it. In contradiction to other countries or light-skinned Cubans and others, who soon as they touch U.S. soil, even when they were on the high seas. And the irony, the cool irony, was that many Haitians would be rescuing the Cubans, some of the Cubans at sea who were in danger, and brought them with them. But they would be received with welcome, with open arms, and given all the treatment that legally refugees should get, same as the Ukrainians are getting today and the South Africans are being provided with all of that. The white South Africans, white Ukrainians are being provided with, but the Haitians were being turned back or put in jail. So it's been that history of that's too apparent. And looking at what's going on right now, the U.S. Government, the Trump administration, is fully implementing, continuing the same policy that had always. And we remember what happened on the border in 2021 or 2022, when the Haitian refugees were being whipped on the border by the border agents. So those are that's the continuing legacy of how the U.S. has treated the people of Haiti.
0: Absolutely, absolutely. Looking at permanent immigration protections, we know that that this country can do it, right? That the government can do it on the executive level, but also on the legislative level, understanding that the executive is what the regime is. But even on the legislative level, it can happen. And so I know that we know there's a push that's being made for the extension of temporary protections for Haitians through Congress. Representative Ayanna Pressley filing a petition in order to make that happen that was passed on a bipartisan level in Congress, now is at the Senate. And I know there's pushes to get the Senate to vote overwhelmingly yes, in the hopes that either that will cause the president to sign that legislation, or that even if he doesn't sign it, it can be overridden by a veto. But again, that's another temporary fix over the next 3 years. It's helpful, but it's absolutely not the answer. Thinking about a United for Ukraine, which was a program, you know, separate from Ukrainian TPS, which they had TPS too, which was revoked. But this was a program that allows them to get a pathway to citizenship, right? And as you've already talked about, the white South Africans, they just made up a whole lie about how they need refuge and have created a whole program for them. And in fact, they are, 98%, I think only three people that have come into this country have not been white South Africans through the refugee program of the United States. Should Haitians have such a program? Like, you know, if there's United for Ukraine, you know, could we have Helping Hands for Haiti, or, you know, some catchy name? If they can put a catchy name if they want to. We're talking about at Baji, the Haitian Refugee and Immigrant Fairness Act, kind of looking at and modeling over the Liberian Refugee and Immigrant Fairness Act, which did pass and gave Liberians the ability to have a pathway to permanent immigration protections. You know, does Haiti and do Haitians warrant that kind of refugee permanent protection from immigration consequences program?
1: Most definitely. And right now the big push is for the bill, the Senate bill 4814, and to get co-sponsors. For example, we need the co-sponsorship of Senators Padilla and Schiff from California. We need them to co-sponsor that. So that's one necessary step at this time to do that. But what you have said before, yes, that is a path to citizenship, a path to permanent residency. That is definitely what is needed, what must happen. And it's been a long, long struggle to make this happen. But unfortunately, we have to, you know, this has not happened yet. So it's a big push right now. Again, one of the first steps is Senate 4814 and to co-sponsor. I'm urging the audience to call on Senator Schiff and Senator Padilla to co-sponsor S-4814. That's necessary. And then that buys us time to continue towards a permanence, towards residency and citizenship, the path to residency and citizenship.
0: Yes, because, you know, even now, for folks who are wondering, the court, SCOTUS, its decision, sent this matter back to the lower courts. However, they made a decision, in their opinion, the majority opinion, that said that the lower courts cannot review TPS revocation. So they're not sending it back to the original courts, right, for the lawsuits back in D.C. and New York, so that those lower courts can come back and say, no, no, we're going to keep TPS. They've already said you cannot do that. It's really so that they can finally issue an order on the lower court levels that is turning down the request to have TPS revocation terminated. And so it's just to get the lower courts to do what the Supreme Court has said, to align themselves. In the meantime, people are not immediately fired. In the meantime, people are not immediately, in positions in which they have to give up, throw up their hands. The fight continues. We are so fortunate, Pierre, to have you continuing to be in the fight. It's so good to know that folks that have history and have an understanding of the long view, both behind and the present and the future, are still a part of this. Thank you so much for coming on and for sharing your information with us.
1: I say thank you to you as well, Nana, for the great work and the great support. I also want to mention an article. There is a website for people want more information, HaitiSolidarity.net. And also there is an article by Dr. Julian Malveau that I want to highly recommend because it deals with the history and also deals with the present situation. It's called Cruelty. Cruelty is the Point, TPS, and the Politics of Punishment. Cruelty is the Point, TPS, and the Politics of Punishment, and by Dr. Julian Malveau. And also an article in which you were quoted, you really hit the nail on the head in that article. I just can't remember the title right now. But it was really, it's Supreme Court rules, Trump can remove TPS. So I'm paraphrasing the title, but a lot of good information in there. So again, thank you so very much for having me.
0: Thank you so much. We will have you on certainly again. Thank you. Thank you.
1: Thank you.
0: You are listening to Sojourner Truth with your host, Nana Jumphy. And that was Pierre Laboisserie, co-founder of the Haiti Action Committee and the Haiti Emergency Relief Fund.

0: And that's our show. I'd like to thank our guests. I'd like to thank the Sojourner Truth team, especially my dear sister, Margaret Prescott. I'd like to thank our board operator, Coltrane, and our fabulous producer, Gary Scott, and you for joining us. Let's get together at the same time and place next week for Sojourner Truth Radio. Be well.
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0: Free DC, free DC, free DC.
1: My Hold people y'all. Need it.
2: Speaking free. Of free DC, were y'all outside on the July 4th?
1: Oh, yeah. Yep.
2: Y'all saw the Patriot we front, those white guys, masked.
0: Mm-hmm. Oh, that's what they were called.
2: Yeah, so okay. Apparently there was a white nationalist group called the Patriot Front out marching throughout the entire city all day on 4th of July.
0: Well, and of course,
2: they ain't come to the South. They knew what was up. They knew what was up for real. But according to Metropolitan Police Department, officers monitored the march but reported no arrests or major incidents. Now, y'all know if it was us.
3: Mm-hmm.
2: Mm-hmm. That's all I got to say. I just wanted to inform y'all about that. That was kind of crazy.
1: Yeah. Also, I heard there was a DJ that blasted the song that you just heard while they were over at Eastern Market. So special shout out to that DJ for playing the song and putting yes, them on sir. Notice.
2: Did y'all see the picture of the black woman? She was the only black person on the train full of those white supremacists.
0: Yeah, that's a very And
1: that was
0: picture.
1: A very loud image right there because yeah. I'm reminded about Rosa Parks in a way and how like she refused to give up her seat on the back of a bus. However, this situation is a lot different, but it still shows that America still has a very dark past. Because she's surrounded by people that could possibly want her dead. You know what I'm saying?
2: Right.
1: So my heart goes out to that lady that was on that train with those men. And I really hope that she's okay.
2: I wonder how she was feeling like.
0: Agreed.
3: That's a scary situation.
2: Yeah, for sure.
0: I definitely hope that she finds some healing within that experience. Because that was traumatic and that was a lot.
3: Mm-hmm.
0: Thank you, Majay, for getting us hip. While we on this subject about real reparations, real repair, and just real healing. I want to let you all out there know on this show each week, we work together to blueprint the new world we want next by filling in this prompt. In the future, there will be. So today, in the future, there will be real reparations, real repair, and real healing. Not just punishment, not just public apologies, not just moving on. We're talking about what it really means to make amends and support people after harm happens.
3: So since we're talking about reparations, we can start off with the word itself. What does reparations mean to y'all?
2: So for me, my personal belief is at its core, reparations is really about repair. And the word reparations comes from the idea, the initial idea of making amends for harms that has already been done. I feel like personally, it's more than just money. It's really about acknowledging a historical injustice, accepting a responsibility, and taking a meaningful steps to repair the lasting damage caused by that injustice with future, you know, actions.
3: I agree. What about you, Trilogy?
1: I gotta agree with Majay that my personal definition of reparations is based on repair, and it's taking time to fix right what has been made wrong, and also being able to move forward with future actions that show that you have moved past the damage that you've done and that you are not the wrong that you have committed, honestly.
3: Ahmad, do you have anything a little different for us?
0: No, Liv, basically, I view reparations the same, basically making a wrong right.
3: When I was looking online, I found like 5 different types of reparations that are already there. So we have compensation. That's the one we're most familiar with. It's like giving people money and hoping that will compensate for the damage and harm that was caused.
2: 40 acres and a mule.
3: Come on. And we also have rehabilitation. So that would include like medical, psychological care, as well as like legal and social services.
0: Okay.
3: We have restitution, which involves restoring the victims to the position they would have been in had they not been harmed. So, you know, a lot of black people, because of slavery, we don't own land like white people did. So we're already set back in that way. So making restitution would be kind of like giving us the sources to bring us back up to that same level.
0: Okay.
3: Satisfaction would kind of be like a public apology or like verifying that, you know, the fact, like disclosing to the public what happened and not trying to hide the harm that was done and apologizing for it. And then guarantee of non-repetition would be measures aimed at preventing harm and human rights violations in the future by addressing the root causes.
1: Okay. So now that we've got that on the table, I want to ask y'all a question, right? What types of reparation processes of repair have you seen being applied when injustices have taken place?
2: Really, in this world we live in, the only true reparations that I've really seen have been financially based. Like, I've really only really seen financial. Yeah. Mm.
0: The example I would like to use is the Central Park Five, which five young black boys / teens at the time were falsely convicted of assaulting and the R word of a late 20-year-old white woman that was jogging in Central Park. Later on, though, they were granted a $41 million settlement for the wrongful conviction.
1: So a lot of times we've seen reparations through the injustice system come from a place of money. As you've perfectly brought up, Majay, you hurt someone, you pay up. But real harm can affect safety, trust, identity, and community. So real repair has to be bigger than that.
2: Yeah. So if reparations are more than just money, then what do they actually look like in everyday life when a person is actually harmed? Let's sit with that. And after this music break, we're grounded in real stories. But first, we are jumping back into our pride, purpose, power, top five.
4: Let's go.
1: Let's go.
2: Hear a song.

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1: Wow. And today we're talking about building a future where reparations, repair, and healing are centered when harm happens.
2: Because in the future that we're creating, there will be real reparations, real repair, and real healing. But we can't talk about real repair if we don't first understand harm from the perspective of the person who experienced it.
1: You better preach, man.
0: So Liv is going to share a real story about the harm that she experienced when store workers personally discriminated against her. And we're going to use that story to explore what support and repair could have looked like in that moment. Liv?
3: So right now I'm in the DMV area, but I grew up in Texas, which is very, very southern. And a lot of the racism down there is very blatant. I remember I was at the mall with my god sister. And it was this very tiny mall in Texas. We're walking around. We went into the shop that was owned by another person of color, but they weren't black. And I saw this little eyeshadow, this little purple eyeshadow. I was in my purple era. So I was like, okay, I'll get it. Yes. My god sister was standing in front of me and I'm standing in line and my hand, as it's holding the eyeshadow, it drops to the side. The lady stopped checking my god sister out and came out from behind the counter and was like, did you steal it?
1: That's wild.
3: I was like, did I steal it? And she said, yeah, did you steal it? Did you put it in your purse? And I said, no.
0: Wow.
3: No, I didn't. I took the eyeshadow palette and I kind of gave it back to her because I just felt really disrespected in that moment. And I waited outside for my god sister to make the rest of her purchases. We went to another store. In this other store, which was also owned by another person of color who was not black, I tried on a t-shirt. You know how sometimes you try something on, you want to figure out if you like it or not. You have to walk around, kind of simmer on it.
0: Yeah, because for that tab pop off, you know what I mean?
1: You're just filling it out.
3: I went in the dressing room, I tried it on, and when I came out, the man who owned the store was like waiting outside the dressing room for me. And I was like, okay.
0: Oh, and the man.
3: Yes.
0: That's kind of, wow.
3: He sat there and he was like, are you going to buy this? And I was like, I'm kind of thinking about it. I just kind of want to browse around for a little bit and see if I'm going to purchase it. But I'm thinking about it. I'm like half and half. And he said, okay, I'll hold it while you think about it. And I was like,
0: you'll hold it.
1: Wow.
0: You'll hold.
1: He talking a little, you like you a child or something. Like,
3: yeah. Wow. And I was like, you know what? I don't need it anymore, actually. I don't even want it anymore. And I gave it back to him. But I remember leaving that experience so angry and so like, I felt like my character was called into question. You know, I went home and I ranted to my parents about it. And I was a little hothead. So I was ranting real, real aggressive. Like, but I do remember just like being very, very angry that someone would accuse me of stealing a $3 eyeshadow palette. And also insinuate that I was going to steal a little t-shirt from the mall. I'm like, it didn't make sense. And I was the only like black person in the establishments that I was in. And it did just, it felt very racially motivated. So
0: rightfully so.
3: Yeah.
0: Rightfully so.
1: Your story shows me that shopping while black is a real thing. I didn't, you know.
3: It happens a lot of people.
1: Wow.
0: Like, were there other people in the store with you, or was it just like
3: shopping with us? No, it was just me and my god sister, but there were other like patrons at the establishment.
0: Oh, so there was no like supervised adult walking with y'all or anything. Oh, wow. So they took advantage.
3: Yeah.
0: That's crazy.
1: Man, first off, thank you, Liv, for sharing that traumatic experience with us. Like I said, shopping while black, that's a real thing. For me, that kind of story matters because people are often expected to get over experiences like that before anyone has really listened to what it did to them. if you don't mind sharing with us, did you guys take any action to hold them accountable?
4: Yeah.
3: No, I didn't really feel like I was in the space to, you know, you're younger. It's kind of like, you're not trying to pop off on strangers who are adults.
4: Right.
3: And yeah, I just left. I removed myself from the situation.
1: So you shared that you talked with your family afterwards, like, mm-hmm. in your ideal world.

0: an apology.
1: Right. Yeah, at the very least, you deserve an apology, for real.
0: Yeah.
2: I would agree on that. At the very least, you should have gotten an apology because you were stereotyped, then you were put in the wrong light, right? So the thing that I'm beginning to notice about both the scenarios with the lip gloss and the shirt is racism, right? You were put in a negative light, and you know that's not who you are, but because they don't know you, they just thought automatically like, oh, you're black, I'm going to steal something. Let me make sure that I prevent this, right? And the thing about it is an apology, as you said, would have been good, but you didn't get that. And, like, I'm also thinking because, like, along the lines of Maj, I would have wanted a discount or something, or, like, I would have wanted something done to repair the damage. And we've normally seen reparations framed through money.
1: Yeah.
2: But interpersonal harm often requires things like being believed and being protected and having the space to process change behavior and real community support. Liv didn't have a lot of that down there in the South, with the exception of venting to her family, right?
1: Mm-hmm.
2: So the broader idea of reparation is making amends for a wrong or injury, not just paying for one. And it sounds like we have a lot to think about as we unpack Liv situations and think about community reparations overall.
3: Huh.
2: Like, let's really think about it for a second. What would the next steps for a victim be after being wrong? Because last week we already talked about who the person dealing the damage goes through. But what about the person that had to go through that damage? What is next for them?
0: So now let's blueprint it. If our new world takes harm seriously, what kinds of reparations and healing should actually be available for the people who experience injustices and harm? Before diving in, let's jump into another music break, Maj.
1: I got you, girl. So each week we pass the mic to young DJs from all over the globe and challenge them to use the power of beat mixing and storytelling to shine a spotlight on the challenges and movements that their communities refuse to stay silent about. Here's this week's mic drop mix again, featuring DJ Hope Star, coming all the way from Brooklyn, New York.
2: Ah, where Brooklyn at?

So I had a job as an exam proctor at NYU Law School. Students were taking their final exams and I would wear a badge indicating my name. I tended to the needs and issues of students such as computer breakdowns, pencil breakdowns, mental breakdowns, times on exams, etc. That badge gave me a sense of authority and trust with other people's lives and well-beings. I wonder if bullets also wear name badges for the students it claims to help. I mean, why do people say that bullets have no name on them? Its first name is Grim, and its last name is Riper. Grim Riper, because in a lot of mass shootings, the RIP, rest in peace, usually comes before the ER, emergency room. Heads down, faces down, don't face the bulletin board, curl up in a ball. It ain't dodgeball to dodge the ballistic bullets. Keep your voice in silence, because that lets gun suppressors know that it's not alone. Camera flashes that tell you to say cheese are replaced with muzzle flashes that tell you to say freeze. You have to stand your ground, the shooter plants more rounds, and he goes to reload until his ammo's down. Once the carnage is over, first responders reach the victim's lives, and they ask, what kind of gun was it? AR-15, AK-47, 357 Magnum, 22 caliber. If only you knew just as many student names as gun names. If only you could pronounce their names right before their bullets pronounce them dead. I fear for my proctoring students. Fears that this could happen to them too. They are incoming lawyers who know the law of the land like the palm of their hands. But has anyone told them that nowadays the only difference between the First and the Second Amendment is a vowel? You know, to shout rather than to shoot. Students become passengers in heaven's car as they ride shotgun to the chest, while the rich hold a greater drive to invest in bulletproof cars where poor folks can't even afford to ride inside. If there's no voice of reason in these hard times, then writer's block kicks in. But not me. I'm a poet. I continue to write these 400 plus poems. Your gun has lead, but so does my pencil. Your gun has rubber, but so does my eraser to erase these motherfuckers. This badge gives me leadership, because there's no leader without pencil lead. No authority without an author. Writing these bullseye bars, because I'm going full-time war on folks that makes names for themselves off of the bloodshed that leaves us crippled and full of tears. So I ask again.

again. What name badge does a bullet wear? That's weird. I know you have a Fifth Amendment, but why the silence now? Did the Second Amendment also get the tongue in your mouth? Where are your manners? You don't sound loud as shit. I guess because you have no answer. So respectfully, shut the fuck up about that bullshit.

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0: Squat.
2: So today's conversation is all about building a new world where harm is not ignored, healing's not rushed, and reparations actually sent to the people who were directly impacted.
1: Mm-hmm. So as we take into consideration the stories that were just shared by Liv, and Liv, once again, thank you for sharing your stories with us in our previous segment, let's challenge ourselves to explore what healing, support, or reparations you and others who experience harm and injustices could look like in our new world. Liv, I'd love to hear your thoughts first.
3: Yeah. So y'all already know I wanted an apology. So I think apology would be the first thing for me. I also hear the compensation, you know. I'm not the type, I don't want to spend money at a place that's like, that thought I was stealing in the first place. So a discount is cute, but I would just like some money straight up. Personally, just give me some money so I can enjoy my shopping experience somewhere else.
2: Maybe use some free merchandise.
3: You know, free merchandise, perhaps. Free merchandise. Money preferred, but free merchandise. Yeah, you know.
0: I understand where you're coming from, Liv, on not wanting to shop there again, even if a discount is given, because it's like, once a racist, always a racist. Like,
3: yeah.
0: I can't erase that experience.
3: Yeah. So it's like, could you like give me the opportunity, the restitution part? Could you give me the opportunity that I wasn't getting, that I was robbed of the first time I went out there? I would also love, you know, if it really affected me, I was young, you know, and it still affects how I go shopping to this day. Like, I still keep my hands where people can see them as I'm looking through products. I still like don't like sit and carry a bunch of products with me in certain stores if it's just feeling a little interesting. So therapy could be cool, you know, if the therapy is covered by them, that would make me very happy. But if it's covered by the state, you know, something like that, like therapy, tell me process what I was going through.
2: Yeah.
1: Amaj, what are your thoughts on this?
2: I personally feel like therapy, definitely paid for, would be great, especially if you were caused emotional distress at any point, for real.
3: Yeah.
2: You know, like, if it was something that definitely stuck with you, and as you said, now you're definitely a lot more careful about where you put your hands in certain sores. Because of that, it's literally impacted you long term. So having them pay for therapy, having them give you the proper resources that you need to take the steps for you that are needed to heal, I think them providing you with the bare minimum of that would be great.
3: Yeah, I agree. Like 10,000%. Also, just as the person who was harmed, I would like some sort of guarantee that like training and stuff can be done to their employees to make sure it doesn't happen to another little black girl going through their store.
2: Yeah.
3: I just want to know that that's happening, that some action is being taken to like stop that
2: discrimination. Discriminatory behavior.
1: Okay.
3: And you ate that up. Discriminatory behavior. Yes.
2: There we go.
3: I would love to see something, like, to know that something's done to stop that discriminatory behavior. So,
2: yeah.
1: Okay. Ahmad, what are your thoughts on this, my boy?
0: Man, y'all know my favorite word is synchronicity. And I'm saying that because, Liv, you literally just went inside my head. It just grabbed the exact idea that I was thinking about. Definitely, I'm going to definitely say that training is imperative regarding just interactions with other ethnicities outside of the ethnicity that is within the store or that owns the store. I would say I think that's imperative. I will also add, like, I think it would be dope in our new world. In the future, there will be, I think, why not have like town hall meetings or just town meetings that that where people congregate and these things are expressed and things are disclosed and shared. Like, we're basically providing the community the opportunity with that established business. So for example, in the new world, there is a Liv Grace that experienced this, mm-hmm. but she knows that there will be a town hall meeting where she can express those frustrations and those and that traumatic experience to the individuals to their face.
3: Yeah.
1: I think that's
3: a really great idea. Yeah.
2: Yeah, because it's like two birds with one stone. You also create community while also being heard and helped, you know? Mm-hmm.
1: For all these great ideas that you all have brought up, right? There may be some obstacles that may be faced. So my question to y'all is, what barriers do you think will be in the way of implementing this new process?
2: Personally, I feel like people who are expressing opinions that are not considering the person who was harmed, you know, like non-empathetical experience, opinions.
1: Mm-hmm.
3: I guess just I could see people pushing back and not wanting to, like, give the reparations that are being requested of them.
1: Mm-hmm.
3: I could see someone being like, it's not my job to pay for your therapy. It wasn't that big of a deal. Or it's not my job to give you something for free or give you money to shop. Like, I just don't want you in my store. Right. So I could see that pushback for sure.
2: Yeah. Also, I think, like, a lack of accountability, mm-hmm. honestly. Mm-hmm. Like, people love to say, oh, well, it wasn't me, so I... Oh, it wasn't. Oh, but I didn't. Oh, but, you know, instead of actually accepting accountability. So in a new world, will everybody accept the accountability?
3: Yeah, they'd have to.
0: Shoot, for me.
1: Just talked about mindful accountability. So
0: exactly. Last week, look at that. Synchronous. It's all tied together, family. We building this episode by episode, brick by brick. I mean, my amazing co-hosts have already alluded to it, but I feel like capitalism can be a barrier as far as just like valuing the dollar over human life.
1: That's a big one. And because capitalism does focus around the almighty power of the dollar, word to Lil Wayne, by the way, that is going to be something that a lot of people or businesses will want to uphold and uplift. So when we go into this new world, right? Is it safe to say that capitalism is not that big a deal and it's more so about the lives that are not replaceable over the currency that can just be remade or recreated?
3: Absolutely.
0: 100%. Yeah. 100%. That's not even like, yeah.
1: That right there would probably be one thing that I would like to think about as far as the importance of a human life over the power of currency. Just recently, to tie that into something that happened recently, a couple climbed up to the Empire State Building and said, when the power of love overtrumps the love of power, or it overcomes the love of power, the world can know peace.
2: Shout out to them, because if they not married forever, then what is love for real? They climbed up that statement together. No harness. I'm sorry. My bad. Let me get it back in. But you know, shout out to
0: speaking facts, Marjay.
1: Yeah, you speaking facts. And to tie that into this saying, like, when the human life is valued more over the power of currency, then the world can move forward. That's just my little play on that quote
0: Exactly, bruh. Greed is
1: the whole thing about it is, the reparations that we're trying to build here should not just solely revolve around currency. They also should revolve around people actually becoming better. Not just the person that did the harm, but the person who went through the harm also comes out better as well.
3: Exactly, Trey. In our new world, reparations are not just symbolic. They're shaped by what people actually need to heal.
0: Man, family, I gotta say something, cause I'm not saying that being rewarded financially as a reparation isn't important, but just this conversation alone, it's got me thinking differently, and it's provoking thought. This might be controversial what I'm about to say, but like, we don't need hush money. People don't need hush money. Like, that's That's important, because sometimes reparations can be viewed like that. Like, oh, mm-hmm. you went through this. Here's some money. And yeah, and that'll be all you need. Like, that's, it's just hush money. Yeah. You know, and yeah. we all know that healing is not a one size fits all. Sometimes, sometimes repair can be money. Sometimes it's change conditions. Sometimes it's public acknowledgement. And often it's long term support that proves the harm is being taken seriously.
3: Yeah.
0: I feel like our ideas are leaving room for all of that, because reparations can mean both making amends and something given as satisfaction for a wrong.
2: And that's the future that we're building. You know, a world where harm is really answered with true, real care, real repair, and real responsibility. But let's keep the vibes going with a song number two. Cecily, entitled I Am Love, on our Pride, Purpose, Power Top 5 Count.
0: You better go.

0: 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So, if you like the songs you heard and want to add them to your playlist, follow us on IG at the Freedom Futures Collective to get tapped into our personal New World Order weekly song listing. I am here with my co-host Liv, Trilogy, and Ahmad. Final temperature check. How are we feeling after this today's conversation?
1: I feel restored. Yeah. Internally, emotionally, spiritually, and mentally restored.
0: Yeah.
2: I feel good. And I feel like we like mentally just got justice for Lil Liv, which was, you know, a little healing to hear. So
0: yeah,
2: I really like that.
0: That's always good.
3: That's always so dope.
0: Like,
3: so dope.
1: And ensuring that the next live, as far as experiencing those experiences, will be able to not, it will be rectified much sooner and in a more different manner.
2: Exactly. Yeah.
0: Yeah. Mm-hmm. So, like, what did today's topic bring up for some of y'all? Like, for me personally, I just felt really empathetic towards Liv because, you know, as a Black African American woman, mm-hmm. in this country that was never made for us in the first place, it's difficult to deal with racial profiling in multiple areas of life. It's something that we have to deal with continually. So I'm grateful that we were able to create this space where we could actually talk about it, you know? How you feel about it, Ahmad?
1: For me, family, I'm feeling, going back to what I was saying in our last episode, for those that were not able to listen to our last episode, and Trey brought it up, we were talking about mindful accountability, and I spoke about in our new world, we will be able to view and look at the person in totality. And I feel like just being able to break down reparations today for me, it was able to show me exactly that. Like, it's more than just the finances, like these breaking down reparations down to the root and seeing that it's different aspects and different forms of it. It's the same thing I was saying last week about we're going to break down every human being in our world from who they are to their background to everything. And I feel like that's because reparations isn't just one thing.
0: Yeah.
3: There are some things I'm still thinking about too, especially because of the fact that reparations, like we touched on it earlier briefly, we have not been showed a lot of different forms. The main thing that we've been showed is always financial gain and financial compensation, and hoping that could just be the thing that patches it up. But a Band-Aid really isn't good to cover a bullet hole wound. Like, some stuff goes deeper than the surface, you know?
4: You know, there's
3: so
4: a word
3: when
4: in
3: we're having these talks about reparations and being able to put things in place into perspective here, there has to be a much bigger scale than what we just see on the surface, because it's like our planet. If you look at the planet, you just see the crust, but you don't know that, bro, unless you really pay attention, there's a mantle, there's a core. And for this to be compared to that, there's a core to everyone. And if we're just looking at everyone on the surface, it's like, oh, we're just looking at the exterior. But what is your interior like? What are you about on the inside?
0: That's why they say never judge a book by its cover. Ahmad, how you feeling?
1: I think for me, I now know that it's more than one way to skin a cat, as the saying goes. Like, in our new world, people will know that money won't be the end all be all as far as you being healed and as far as the rectification of the trauma that you experience.
2: Yeah,
0: for sure.
1: Today, we touched the surface on what reparations and healing can look like for people who have been harmed. And I think one thing that stands out is that we need help deepening this conversation with some experts and folks who are actively working in reparative and healing justice.
3: Absolutely.
2: Yeah. Questions like, who defines and upholds harm? Who gets to say when the harm has been addressed? Who decides what is enough to repair? And based on whose comfort, whose budget, whose timeline? There's a lot of layers that we plan to uncover in future episodes.
3: Exactly. And that's New World Order on 89.3 FM WPFW.
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3: 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But before we get up out of here, here's song number one. Heal Me by Sanaa Nicole on the Pride, Purpose, Power Top 5 Countdown.

Sometimes we all fall back. Sometimes we all fall forward. Sometimes we all fall back. Sometimes we all fall forward. Sometimes we all fall back. Sometimes we all fall forward. Sometimes we all fall back. Sometimes we all fall forward. Sometimes I've been in doubt. Sometimes I've been in pain. Sometimes I change my route with the road that I paved. Sometimes I can't explain why things don't never change. Sometimes I wanna break. Sometimes I feel insane. Sometimes I feel sometimes me to some people. Sometimes I think I'm a bad influence and so lethal. Sometimes I wanna kiss her. Sometimes I truly miss her. Sometimes I'm so descriptive. Sometimes I choose vagueness. Sometimes I know the answer. Sometimes I really don't. Sometimes I'm so romantic. Sometimes I feel alone. Sometimes I be like this. Sometimes I be like that. But in the end, sometimes is what I understand. Sometimes we all fall back. Sometimes we all fall forward. Sometimes we all fall back. Sometimes we all fall forward. Sometimes we all fall back. Sometimes we all fall forward. Sometimes we all fall back. Sometimes we all fall forward. Sometimes I do this and I don't know why. Sometimes I'm outgoing. Sometimes I'm just shy. Sometimes I wanna cry. Sometimes I wanna fly. Sometimes I speak my truth. Sometimes I tell a lie. Sometimes I choose to dream. Sometimes I'm obscene. Sometimes it doesn't seem the way that it seems. Sometimes I'm flirtatious. Sometimes I'm self-reflective. Sometimes I'm optimistic. Sometimes I feel depressive. Sometimes I feel lively. Sometimes I just despise me. Sometimes I'm in my own head and my thoughts be clashing. Sometimes I be like this. Sometimes I be like that. But in the end, sometimes is what I understand. Sometimes we all fall back. Sometimes we all fall forward. Sometimes we all fall back. Sometimes we all fall forward. Sometimes we all fall back. Sometimes we all fall forward. Sometimes we all fall back. Sometimes we all

sometimes, sometimes, sometimes, sometimes, sometimes, sometimes, sometimes, sometimes, sometimes, sometimes, sometimes, sometimes, sometimes, sometimes, sometimes, sometimes, sometimes, sometimes, sometimes, sometimes, sometimes, sometimes, sometimes, sometimes we all fall back, sometimes we all fall forward, sometimes we all fall back, sometimes we all fall forward, sometimes we all fall back, sometimes we all fall forward, sometimes we all fall back, sometimes we all fall forward.

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FM, Washington, D.C., with your host, Eugenia Charles. I am going to let you listen to, this song is called TPS and Lordy J. Volsi, ITC Rezoa. And then when we come back, we will continue our conversations with you and how the Haitian community can mobilize and some of the other initiatives that are going on to support the community.

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